It's authored by Anne Connolly and Nina Capel of ABC Investigations and Inga Ting. And listeners are advised that an abridged version of this article will be read. The last time 96-year-old Audrey Staniland was assessed for in-home aged care funding was with a human clinician more than a decade ago. When her daughter applied for a reassessment late last year, hoping Audrey would receive a higher level of care, she knew a clinician would assess her, but would not make the final decision. Instead, a classification algorithm would be deciding the outcome, with the clinician unable to change it. The algorithm was introduced in November last year and has been mired in controversy ever since. The government has resisted calls from the opposition and crossbenchers to hand over documents about its design. Australia's preeminent expert on healthcare algorithms, Kathy Eager, has unpacked the algorithm's opaque workings and is adamant about what should happen next. It can only be fixed by ditching the whole algorithm and starting again. If you think that it's better to have an algorithm rather than an expert clinical assessor determine what a person needs, Eager said. Using Professor Eager's expert analysis, evidence revealed by bureaucrats at Senate Estimates, and documents obtained under Freedom of Information, a Four Corners investigation can reveal the fullest picture yet of the secretive algorithm affecting the lives of tens of thousands of older Australians and their families. It was a tick and flick. It was the 20th of January when a clinical assessor came to Audrey's Perth home of 43 years. She brought a laptop containing an electronic questionnaire known as the Integrated Assessment Tool, IAT. I was very worried about a computer making a decision on a human being rather than the person in the room who could see Mum's condition, Audrey's daughter, Jan Helgeland, said. Jan had arranged for Audrey to have a reassessment because her provider had increased its hourly rate for services such as personal care and social support from $90 to $115, meaning Audrey had to cut back on care. Jan was hoping her mother would be approved for a new, higher level of funding to restore the hours of care she had lost. I think what she's missing out on most of all is having someone in the house here with her, Jan said. Jan said the assessor sat at the kitchen counter and asked Audrey questions. She put them into the integrated assessment tool, a questionnaire containing more than 500 questions, including more than 100 text boxes for notes. She asked Audrey about her daily life, watched how she moved around the house with her walker, and took notes about her health conditions, such as her blindness due to macular degeneration and her emphysema. She would ask the question and then tap away on the laptop, Jan said. It was a tick and flick. 2 days later, Audrey received her outcome. Despite her conditions, age, and the fact she lives alone, the classification algorithm decided she should remain on the same level of funding she'd received nearly 12 years earlier. Audrey and Jan were shocked. I was gobsmacked, Jan said. They say they want to keep you in your home, but why are they making it so damned hard? Audrey added. You'd think they'd be making it a bit easier for you, but they're not. Unpacking the black box. With Audrey's permission, we were able to obtain her assessment with the answers and notes put in by the assessor. We took them to Professor Eager to analyse. Professor Eager is an honorary professor of health services research at the University of New South Wales and has unpacked the black box for Four Corners. How can this frail old lady with all these

0: Sometimes, depending on how you're doing it, like if you're ignoring completely the main thing, you're not going to make any progress, I assume.
1: Absolutely. And interestingly, you can even set yourself back a little bit. If you overly focus on problem solving, you can actually draw awareness to something that the dog hadn't really been paying that much attention to. Like maybe the dog was just like a little bit uncomfortable, but it'd get through it. But then we kind of slow everything down and we're like, yes, but pay attention to this slamming door, slamming door, slamming door, slamming door. And we can actually sensitize them to that. So I guess if you've been in a situation where you're just having a really uncomfortable experience and you just really want to get away, but you can't, you would know. It's like there's some level of discomfort where you can't tune it out. And that's where, rather than desensitizing and helping them to relax and ease them into stuff, we can actually stack it and they kind of go like, I never want to be in that situation again because that was a terrible experience. So it's important to be thoughtful about finding a level where we're taking the pressure off, we're making everything doable, we're staying on the edge of that comfort zone where they go, I'm not sure, but oh, I could do it. It's not that bad. Yeah, okay, this is fine. So, yeah, we really want to be sticking not too far out of that comfort zone so that we're not making more issues than we're solving.
0: And when it comes to sensitization and desensitization, what is the difference and how would you know which one you're doing?
1: Yeah, sure. So, there's, I guess, a couple of different ways that, we can create more comfort with a stimulus. So let's say you had a dog that was terrified of fireworks, say. So one way that you could solve it is with counter conditioning. And what that is if you have some trigger in the environment that maybe it currently causes feelings of nervousness or fear or discomfort or whatever. You can pair that with something that the dog has a really positive association with, like food or squeaky toys or cuddles or whatever. And so you have this big fireworky noise, and then they're getting this really, really, really good stuff. And that kind of happens over and over and over and over again. Until they hear this big noise and their anticipation is now, oh, I've heard a big noise. Oh my God, I'm about to get my squeaky toy and sacks. Yay! We're kind of changing the emotional association with that trigger. So that's counter conditioning. We've got habituation, which is just when there's something present in the environment and it's just neutral, like there's no significance to it to the animal. They will probably notice something in the environment if it's something new. But if nothing comes out of it, they quickly lose interest. So let's say books on a bookshelf. If you've ever raised an 8-week-old puppy or a human toddler, you will know the first time they see something, anything new, they want to explore it. They want to go and look at it, touch it, put it in their mouths. But, you know, if it's like, okay, the books are there, they're out of reach. You've looked at them. They're really, really boring. Nothing happens. They never move, whatever. They just become this background thing that you stop noticing at all, really. And so most things in the environment, we are actually habituated to, and it's the main way that we do socialization with our puppies and human people as well. But it's just something we don't really think about a lot. But yeah, that's an important part of our learning as well. And then we've got desensitization, which is, I guess, along with counter conditioning, desensitization is really a core concept in dog training.

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3: Coming up now on Vision Australia Radio, something novel. And just a warning that today's program may contain language which some listeners could find offensive.
4: Sunset Ridge by Nicole Alexander. Narrated by Cynthia Howell. This is a DAISY recording produced by the Vision Australia Information Library Service, commencing on January the 9th, 2015. This book was published by Bantam in 2013. No unauthorised copying, broadcasting, or public performance of this recording is permitted. Chapter 11. Banyan, Southwest Queensland, Australia, September 1916.
5: Reform school? You can't send Luther to reform school, Lily Harrow cried.
4: Dave picked another sliver of bark from the tree with his pocket knife. Behind him, his father crunched gravel as he paced out 5 feet, turned abruptly on his heels, and stalked back in the opposite direction. It was the 10th time the screech of gravel met with his father's horsehair boots, and Dave was becoming increasingly nervous. He turned from the treehouse outside the Banyan courthouse to gaze blindly up the main street of Banyan as he thought of Luther, locked up in the cell within the courthouse. His brother had been pronounced guilty for attacking and maiming Snob Evans and was now a juvenile offender. Dave listened to Thaddeus's stomach rumble as a dray clattered down the dirt road. On the courthouse steps above, groups of people, townsfolk, neighbours, friends and gossipers, waited. A line of boys, all of whom Dave knew, were leaning over the rail, sniggering. It seemed that every kid in the district had been dragged into town to witness Luther's humiliation. His brother was being made an example of.
5: "The whole district's laughing at us," Thaddeus muttered. A smudge of blue-green still tinged his nose and eyes. "Look at them standing up there, waiting for the show to restart. We may as well pitch a tent and hang up a shingle and make a bit of money out of this debacle."
4: He sat on a bench in the shadow of the courthouse and resumed his blank stare of the street. Dave joined him. They both knew he searched for Harold.
5: "Lily?"
4: GW plucked at his shirt collar. "Right now, Meredith Bantam is probably staring out the window of the Banyan boarding house, thanking God that her reputation has not been sullied by association with the Harrows. Can you not see how Luther's actions have tainted the future of this entire family? My God, this country is at war, and my own son is disfiguring young men." "You've heard Luther's side," Lily entreated. "Why punish him further after what he's been through? His judgment may have been clouded, but he was only trying to protect the young lady's reputation and his brother's characters. And you, GW, would punish him forever for this small matter."
5: "Small?" GW yelled. "You think it's small? When a boy has been maimed and the Harrow name stained beyond repair?"
4: Dave picked at the splintering wood on the bench and saw his family cracking. Things may not have been so bad were it not for Meredith Bantam. Having been delayed by rain, the young woman had arrived in Banyan the day Luther's trial commenced. Her chaperone, a wily aunt of advanced age, had been quickly illuminated by the townsfolk as to Luther Harrow's shenanigans and immediately booked return passage to Brisbane on the next Cobb & Co. coach. They were due to depart today, having ignored all attempts at communication by the Harrows.
5: "What do you think will happen?" "Unless Mr. Riggs can do something."
4: Thaddeus's words tailed off,
5: leaving Dave with visions of Luther being carted away, never to be seen again. Father thinks Luther should be made an example of for the sake of the family's reputation. Dave wasn't sure they had much of that left. Luther's attack on Snob Evans had made the front page of the Banyan Chronicle every day for the past week, and had warranted a whole column on page 2 of the Brisbane Courier, and the Sydney Morning Herald also ran the story. The newspapers had branded Luther a delinquent, and the letters to the editor confirmed that this opinion went beyond the printed word. The Harrow's lawyer, Mr. Riggs, tried to console the family by explaining that murder and mayhem always led the news. His words didn't help. The war abroad was worse than ever. Brothers, sons, and husbands were dying in the hundreds. People were aghast at Luther's behaviour. "You know," Thaddeus said quietly to Dave, "father's like an old ram in a drafting race. Animals like that, they won't go forward or back. You can prod them and push them as much as you like, but stubborn refusal is all that you'll get." The lawyer arrived in a sweep of black cloth with a clutch of papers under one arm. He wore a cropped beard and tufted whiskers that extended an inch beyond his cheeks. Mr. Riggs was Luther's last chance. "I never thought it would be this bad," Thaddeus continued, as the lawyer spoke quietly to their father. "Mother said that trade people don't take landed people to court." Dave would never forget the words spoken within the courthouse over the past few days. Snob Evans' lawyer had accused Luther of affray and assault and malicious wounding and intent to maim. In reply, Mr. Riggs argued that Snob Evans' continued bullying of Luther and his penchant for street fights had come to a head when he had verbally abused 14-year-old Coralie Shaw. Luther had simply tried to safeguard a young woman's honour, albeit rather enthusiastically. When Coralie took to the stand, swore to tell the truth, and confirmed that Snob Evans had indeed called her a rabbit sniffer, Dave felt the move of the courthouse change. It didn't last. Ignoring the judge's gavel, GW criticised Snob's father, Raymond Evans, reminding the courthouse of the length of time the Harrow family had resided in the district, claiming family reputation and good standing versus a narrow-minded upstart tradesman. Dave rubbed his shoes in the dirt until a small mound appeared. He was worried about Luther and about what would happen if and when they all returned home. During the hearing, Snob's lawyer had tarnished all the Harrow boys with accusations of delinquency and thuggery. Even Thaddeus's fight with Harold was dredged up. Fortunately, the Lawrences elected not to get involved. Cook told Dave that the Lawrences were smart people who weren't going to be damned by association. "Mr. Harrow," the lawyer began, "all this can be ended quickly and painlessly. In a few minutes, the court will be back in session. You need only say the word and Luther will be released into your care. The judge, as you know, doesn't feel the need to make an example of Luther." He raised a fluffy white eyebrow. "Not during these arduous times." "He has disgraced the Harrow name," GW replied, his lips trembling. Lily Harrow squeezed her husband's arm. "My dear, please. This is our decision. There is only one to make." The lawyer cleared his throat. "An uncontrollable youth may be brought before a court, which can then duly release the youth on probation, commit him to an institution until the age of 18, or to the care of a willing person." The last two words were said slowly and deliberately. "When court resumes, the judge will expect you to be that willing person, Mr. Harrow. Quite frankly, I'm surprised he agreed to a recess when you said you needed time to consider the alternatives." "You see a willing person, GW, Lily said softly. "That's us." "If Luther is sent to an institution," Mr. Riggs stated, with an impatient tug of his necktie, "he may be apprenticed in accordance with the Apprentice Act of 1901. "This is ridiculous," Lily declared, turning to her husband. "You were the one who gave Luther that tomahawk." She firmed her jaw. "So you must accept some of the responsibility." Her husband looked as if she'd struck him. "We will be taking Luther home, Mr. Riggs," Lily stated, nodding to her sons. GW gave a weak nod of assent, and together they walked up the stairs to the courthouse, the waiting crowd stepping aside to let them pass. "Splattered across the city papers we are," the blacksmith complained loudly to their backs. "They're saying we're heathens and that we don't know how to bring up our children." Dave followed up the rear of their sorry procession, the hem of Thaddeus's trousers guiding him down the centre aisle. Congestion halted their progress, and in the split second that Dave lifted his head, he noticed Reginald Cummins. Dave knew that his father would be mortified at the man's presence, and Dave was weighed down by the enormity of the occasion. At the front of the courtroom, GW and Lily moved towards a hard wooden bench, leaving such a gap between their bodies that there was only room for Thaddeus and a pile of legal books. Dave, forced to slink into the row behind them, leaned back against the unforgiving bench. Through Thaddeus's and his father's shoulders, he caught sight of Luther. His brother sat at a small table, Mr. Riggs by his side. The lawyer patted his brother kindly on the shoulder, and for a brief moment, Luther looked blankly in Dave's direction. "He'll go home, won't he?" Coralie was at Dave's shoulder, her breath smelling of lemon drops. She wore a dark-coloured blouse and skirt, both of which were ill-fitting. Dave turned round on the hard bench. Julie Jackson sat beside her in the third row. "What are you doing here?" he asked Coralie. "I snuck in. My pa reckons the town had their circus last week and that the baker's boy deserved what he got. You don't need to see a civilised people's idea of justice." "I only came to keep Coralie company," Julie said tightly. She sat stiffly as if she had a broom for a spine. It was obvious that she didn't want to be there. Dave couldn't believe that Coralie Shaw needed support. She was the kind of girl who showed no fear, and although the two girls were always together, he often felt that their friendship was one-sided. Dave rolled his shoulders back, just a little. He hadn't expected Coralie to return to the courtroom. "Were you nervous sitting up there? I mean, putting your hand on the Bible and everything?" Coralie leaned forward. She was so close, Dave could feel the warmth of her skin. "No, I told the truth. And besides, no one's ever done something like that for me before. He stuck up for me, Luther did, although I didn't mean for him to chop anyone's finger off. Anyway, all these people here, well, they're not so good. See Mr. Evans sitting over there? Well, he makes smaller-sized loaves of bread and charges the same coin for them as the proper-sized ones. And see his wife?" Dave spotted Mrs. Evans. The woman now wore black as if she were in mourning. "Well," Coralie continued, "she sleeps with the farrier." Dave's ears pinked up as Coralie giggled and smothered her skirt. "How do you know that?" "Because my pa works at the lumberyard now. My mother says it's just as well that we're not real townies. Otherwise people would be saying bad things about us too. Not that some of them haven't tarred us with the same brush already." "Why would they do that?" Coralie rolled her lips together and sighed. "'Cause my pa was a trapper, and we live near the cemetery. And my best friend," she lowered her voice to a whisper, "has a grandma who's a German."
6: Sunset Ridge by Nicole Alexander. Narrated by Cynthia Howell.
5: Dave could see how all these things could amount to a fair bit of gossip. However, he didn't understand how the Jacksons could be called spies just because they were German, and Thaddeus agreed. His older brother thought people were just trying to stir up trouble. "Your father wouldn't really send Luther away, would he?" Julie asked. "You never know what your relatives are capable of," Coralie replied savagely. "That's what my pa says." Dave looked at the slight bulge of skin rolling over his father's collar. Coralie rested her arm across the back of Dave's bench. Are Thaddeus and Harold still friends?
4: Dunno, they're not talking.
5: There had been no sign of Harold or any of the Lawrences since the Banyan show.
4: Coralie rolled her eyes.
5: No speakies, eh? Oh, that's boys for you.
4: Dave couldn't help but laugh.
5: Yeah, and you probably shouldn't be talking to me either. People don't like us a whole lot at the moment.
4: Coralie gave his forearm a playful pinch and laid a hand on his shoulder.
5: Oh, I don't give a squat what people think, Dave. Why should I?
4: He heard Julie give an impatient sigh. The judge entered the courtroom. Benches and chairs squeaked as all present stood. Then there was a moment of rustling as everyone resettled. A baby whined at the rear of the room. Coralie shuffled back in her seat, and Dave sat squarely facing the front.
5: Mr. Harrow, the judge said flatly, where juveniles are concerned, I am prepared to give some leeway.
4: He fiddled with a sheaf of papers.
5: You do understand that should you not wish to take your son home today, I will have no alternative but to recommend reform school.
4: GW stood, slack-shouldered.
7: Yes, I do.
4: The judge beckoned Luther to stand. Coralie's fingers dug into Dave's shoulder.
5: I feel sure, the judge continued, that what you have endured this past week, young man, he looked from Luther to GW, is far and away lesson enough. And you, Mr. Evans?
4: The crowded room swiveled to where the Evans family sat on the opposite front bench.
5: Should consider your own son's character. But he's the one that was damaged, Mr. Evans called. How's my boy ever going to serve his country now he's maimed?
4: The crowd were audible in their agreement.
5: Silence! The judge boomed.
4: He formed a pyramid with his fingers as his order was obeyed.
5: This story has become front page news around our fair country, and it stops now. Mr. Evans, you will pay your share of court costs.
4: He waited until Evans's shouts of protest were silenced, and then interlaced his fingers.
5: Now, Mr. Harrow, Mr. Riggs has informed me of your decision. You are going to take Luther home. There he will remain, he glanced at his papers, on Sunset Ridge, on probation, for 6 months. As well, you will pay compensation to Mr. Evans of an amount to be stipulated that is commensurate with the loss of his son's.
4: The judge read through his papers.
5: Right index finger above the knuckle.
4: The judge closed proceedings with a rap of his gavel. The courtroom erupted. Dave punched the air excitedly as Mr. Riggs congratulated Luther.
5: When will I see you again?
4: Coralie's slight hand pressed Dave's arm.
5: What? Oh, I don't know, Dave replied, shaking her off. I don't think we'll be going out much.
4: He moved along the bench, intent on reaching Luther as quickly as possible.
5: I could come and see you,
4: Coralie suggested, as Julie gestured for them to leave. People were milling around them, and Dave itched to shake his brother's hand.
5: What? He asked. You? Come all the way up to Sunset Ridge? Why would you want to do that?
4: Coralie's eyes grew immeasurably dark.
5: Maybe I don't. Forget it.
4: Dave overheard Julie Jackson say something to Coralie about wasting her time, in response to which Coralie told Julie to mind her own beeswax. Dave pushed his way through the crowd. On reaching Luther, they exchanged grins and punched each other lightly on the arm.
5: What did Coralie say?
4: Luther whispered.
5: She wanted to come and visit us. Bit strange, don't you think? Her wanting to come all the way out to Sunset Ridge.
4: Luther gave him a lopsided smile as his mother hugged him a second time. Then they were shepherded quickly from the courthouse by their red-faced father. No one stopped them, but many stared. Dave had the impression that most of the townsfolk and landholders were disappointed it was all over.
5: There's Harold!
4: Luther pointed to where their old friend loitered on the opposite side of the street.
5: No, he is not!
4: Their father directed them to the dray parked outside the Banyan General Store. Reluctantly, Lily accepted her husband's arm and stepped up into the front seat. Dave joined his brothers in the rear and was barely settled when the wagon jolted forward. On the outskirts of the village, they passed the Cobb & Co. coach heading to the post office. Here, the team of four Clydesdales would be changed, and both mail and passengers unloaded and collected. The coach showered them with grit in spite of the horses slowing to a trot at the town limits. "Well, that's one thing I don't have to worry about," Thaddeus muttered against a backdrop of creaking wheels and the jingle of harnesses. "So long to Miss Bantam." Dave nudged Luther. "Bet you're pleased to be going home." Luther shrugged. "Not really. Old GW will never speak to me again." "Sure he will, won't he, Thaddeus?" His older brother didn't answer. "He would have sent me away if it wasn't for Mother." Luther gripped the timber sides of the dray. "Nothing is ever going to be the same again, Dave." Gravel and dirt spat out across the road as the dray's wheels gathered momentum. Dave wiggled his backside across the splintery seat and hoped his brother was wrong. Chapter 12. Sunset Ridge, Southwest Queensland, Australia, February 2000. A swathe of heat enveloped Madeline as she stepped outside. It was only 7 a.m, yet the light was harsh, as if the sun were closer to the earth out here in the bush. With vague thoughts of returning to the cool of the homestead, she turned her shirt collar up and pulled the cap lower over her face. The walk would do her good before the engulfing heat forced her indoors for the remainder of the day. The road from the homestead led past the workshed and the clump of trees where Sonia had pulled up in the sedan to talk to the rider yesterday. The ground was cracked, the soil loose beneath her boots. She envisaged the ground shrinking as each gust of wind lifted the topsoil and carried it away. Sleep had come intermittently during the night. The excitement of finding the account for her grandfather's two commissioned works had kept her awake. Were these works part of the 40 landscapes the family knew about, or were they undiscovered paintings or sketches? Madeline mulled over the cryptic name written on the unsent account, Miss C. The initial meant nothing to her, but she was determined to find out all she could. She finally felt that she might begin to form a real picture of the man her grandfather had been. When sleep did come, she spent the night dreaming of the Great War, of scarred earth and mangled bodies, and of young men facing oblivion. The images came to her like fractured sketches, and she began to wonder if the strength required to survive such horrors, not only on the battlefield, but after the war. How could a man return to normal life, having witnessed such atrocities? Jude had shared her memories of her father's rising at dawn every day to take the dirt outside the homestead fence. Jude's mother had never queried or disturbed this routine, explaining to Jude that the task soothed him. It was as if by raking the dirt and leaves and twigs, by smoothing the land beyond his home, by tidying it, David Harrow felt equipped to begin his day. David's wife, who had died in 1942 when Jude was 12, following a horse riding accident, told her daughter that the years on the Western Front, staring at the wreckage of a no man's land, was the reason Dave craved such orderly surroundings. Madeline pictured again the portrait of Matty Cartwright, held by the Australian War Memorial. The young man, a boy really, was killed a week after her grandfather sketched him. This knowledge led Madeline to envisage a returned soldier perhaps subconsciously seeking solace from his art. If that were the case, then the selection of landscapes as his preferred subject was understandable, except that he appeared not to resume his art until the first landscape was completed in 1935. And why not continue the portrait work for which he showed such talent? From memory, it was at least 4 kilometres to the river. As youngsters, she and George had spent many weekends fishing its deep waterhole, arguing and laughing in equal measure. A shortcut through the house paddock fence
7: and a tear to her T-shirt from the barbed wire led her to rest under a pepper tree in the middle of the sheepyards. The leaves were pungent between the warmth of her palms, and Madeline breathed in the scent before pocketing the crushed foliage. The wooden yards fanned out from the great tree in a series of squares before leading to the twin penning up yards, which fed into a long, narrow drafting race. She recalled running up and down the race when she was 12 years old, as she and George and two of the stockmen helped their father draft the rams. Later, their mother had told them both that the breeding program had been going exceptionally well that year. They'd purchased some stud rams from the Gordons at Wangallan Station in the mid-1960s, and the visible improvement in each successive year's lamb's drop was marked. Their father had even joked about entering the champion fleece competition at the Banyan Show. It never happened. Blocking out the image from that day in 1980, Madeline crossed through the woolshed yards. Skirting the old plunge sheep dip, the dirt track led southeast, and it was in this direction she walked. Once she was on the road, a soft breeze caressed her face, softening the bite of the sun as a scatter of sheep lifted their heads in interest. The paddock was timbered. For years it had been used as a holding paddock during shearing, when large mobs were brought to and from the yards. During the remainder of the year, it was lightly stocked. The regular short-term overstocking had kept the native grasses lush and unwanted scrub low, and in a good year the woolshed paddock appeared park-like. In a good year. Thanks to the drought, it currently consisted of sun-baked dirt and dry-leaf trees. In the distance, a line of timber stretched across the horizon, marking the path of the twisting waterway. The ground rose to merge with the atmosphere, the two meeting in a shimmer of heat-held air and trees and shrubs flickering in the harsh light. Madeline blinked at the bleakness of the landscape. Rivulets of perspiration were already sliding down her back and stomach, and her mouth felt dry. Next time she would take one of George's squad bikes out. Hot, droughty days didn't lend themselves to morning walks, and her idea of walking to the river now seemed foolhardy. A mob of sheep walked off to stand beneath the shade of a tree, while another mob, a little further away, crowded round a trough. It was difficult to imagine how her grandfather ever became an artist. Sunset Ridge had certainly never inspired her. Even in a good season, there was something unruly and wild about the property, which didn't lend itself to the pretty landscapes he later became so well known for. These days, Madeline thought the best thing about the property was its name. Her mother had told the story of the Harrows arriving on the property at dusk when they first settled the land, hence Sunset Ridge. A large meat ant's nest was nearby, and Madeline felt the nipping insects crawling over her feet. Brushing the ants away, she threw a stick at the mound and watched as hundreds of black and red bodies rushed from their home, readying for defence. The sheep scattered at the movement, and Madeline walked towards the deserted trough with thoughts of splashing water on the bites. As she leaned over the trough, a hot wind arrived, showering her with grit. The water was cool on her legs, and she scooped up a handful, splashing her face, aware of the sheep watching her from the shade. She could almost sense them swallowing in anticipation as the water dripped down her face and neck. On turning to leave, Madeline noticed a wrench shining in the sun. The metal burned her fingers as she picked it up and slipped the tool into a back pocket. That would be mine.
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13: Apple. Braille Access, turning everyday Apple devices into Braille note takers. It's coming soon. Hello, and welcome to Blindside, the show where we don't just talk about vision, we reimagine it. I'm your host, Dean Geard, and today we are looking at a new upcoming Apple accessory feature that may sound simple at first, but could be very powerful for blind and vision-impaired people who use Braille. It is called Apple Braille Access. For many years, blind people who rely on Braille have often needed separate specialist devices, Braille note takers, Braille displays, laptops, screen readers, apps, file systems, and sometimes a fairly expensive collection of equipment just to study, work, write, calculate, read, and stay organized. But what if your iPhone, iPad, Mac, or even an Apple Vision Pro for that matter, could become part of that Braille workflow? What if the device already you have in your pocket, on your desk, or in your bag could behave more like a Braille note taker? That is the idea behind Braille Access. Apple describes Braille Access as a new experience that can turn iPhone, iPad, Mac, and Apple Vision Pro into a fully featured Braille note taker, deeply integrated into the Apple ecosystem. It includes a built-in app launcher, note taking in Braille format, support for calculations using Braille math codes, and the ability to open Braille ready format files. Apple support pages also describe Braille Access as allowing users to open apps, perform calculations, open brief files, to transcribe conversations with live captions, and more. So today, we're going to explore what Apple Braille Access is, who it may help, why it matters, what it could mean for education and employment, and what we still need to be careful about. Because this is not just a feature. For the right user, this could be a doorway. So what is Apple Braille Access? Apple Braille Access is designed to give Braille users a more direct way to use Apple devices as Braille-based productivity tools. In plain English, it means that a blind user can connect a compatible Braille display or use Apple's Braille screen input and interact with their Apple device in a more Braille-centered way. Instead of only thinking of the iPhone as a touchscreen, the Mac as a computer, or the iPad as a tablet, Braille Access invites us to think differently. Apple says that this device can also be a Braille note taker, and that matters. A Braille note taker is not just a place to write notes. For many blind students and professionals, it can become a central tool for learning, memory, organization, reading, writing, maths, appointments, study documents, and communication. Traditionally, dedicated Braille note takers can be incredibly useful, but they can also be expensive. They may have their own operating system, their own file management, and sometimes a learning curve that is separate from the mainstream devices everyone else is using. Apple Braille Access appears to be Apple's way of bringing more of that Braille productivity experience directly into the Apple ecosystem. That is important because many blind and vision-impaired people already use iPhones with VoiceOver. Many already use Macs, iPads, AirPods, Braille displays, and Apple apps. Braille Access builds on tools many people may already own. And that is where the value begins, not necessarily as a replacement for every specialist device, but as a practical, integrated, everyday Braille workspace. Why this matters for Braille users? Let's just step back for a moment. For sighted people, note-taking is everywhere. A person can quickly jot something on paper, type onto a phone, open a laptop. For blind people, note-taking can be more complicated. You might use audio notes, dictation, a screen reader, a Bluetooth keyboard, a braille display, a specialist note taker, or a combination of all of them. Each method has its strengths. Audio is quick, but it is not always private. Dictation is useful, but it can make mistakes. Typing is efficient, but not everyone wants to rely only on QWERTY input. Screen readers are powerful, but listening to long notes can be slower than scanning braille by touch. Braille gives many users something different: precision, spelling, punctuation, layout, privacy, and control. Braille is literacy. It is not just an access method. It is a reading and writing system that supports learning, employment, confidence, and independence. So when Apple says Braille Access can help turn mainstream Apple devices into Braille note takers, that is not a small statement. It potentially places Braille more firmly into daily digital life. It says Braille is not old-fashioned. Braille belongs on the iPhone. Braille belongs on an iPad. And Braille belongs on the Mac. Braille belongs in education, employment, creativity, and communication. And that is a message worth hearing. The built-in app launcher. One of the useful features Apple highlights is the built-in app launcher. Apple's announcement described Braille Access as including a built-in app launcher so users can open any app by typing with Braille screen input or a connected Braille device. Because speed often matters. Imagine you're sitting in a meeting. Someone says, "Can you take down these action items?" You do not want to fumble around through screens. You do not want to search through pages of apps. You want to open notes, pages, mail, calendar, reminders, or another app quickly and confidently. A Braille-based app launcher could make that smoother. For a student, it could mean opening a classroom app, a textbook, a note file, or a math tool from Braille input. For a content creator, it could mean opening scripts, recording notes, research files, or episode outlines. This is where Apple's ecosystem becomes important. Braille Access is not living alone. It is connected to the device, the apps, the operating system, VoiceOver, iCloud, and the broader Apple workflow. That integration could make the difference between a feature that is clever and a feature that is actually useful. Braille notes and daily organization. Now let's talk about note-taking. Apple says Braille Access allows users to quickly take notes in Braille format. That might sound straightforward, but for Braille users, this could be one of the most meaningful parts of the feature. Imagine a blind student using an iPad Braille display in class. The teacher gives instructions. The student writes notes in Braille. The notes are stored on the device. They can be reviewed, searched, edited, shared, or possibly synced across all Apple devices, depending on the app and the workflow being used. Now imagine a blind presenter. And yes, I'm smiling here because this one speaks directly to the blind sight world. You are preparing a radio script. You have your Mac, your iPhone, and your iPad, and your Braille display. You are checking a script, marking changes, writing a reminder to slow down at a certain section, adding a sponsor note, and preparing your closing line. Braille Access could support that kind of workflow. For some users, this could mean better independence. For others, it could mean confidence.

Hello everyone, welcome to today's edition of the SaturdayPaper.com.au. I'm your reader and operator today, Barry Levini. We're going to start with an environment article. This one's entitled Exclusive: Bowen Slams Betrayal of Native Forests. In an interview with the Saturday Paper, the climate minister warns the Greens against teaming with the coalition to kill a new offsets plan for forests. And the author is Karen Barlow. Chris Bowen says it would be a betrayal of native forests for the Greens to team up with the coalition and One Nation to strike down a new emissions accounting focused on forests, which has split climate progressives and raised alarm in the logging industry. Climate policy is again at a crossroads,

0: Vera Hawati at the University of Navarra in Spain, said if you simply ask someone to start walking, whether they are wandering around a museum, a supermarket, or even an empty room, it is surprisingly likely that they will drift counterclockwise. As with many critical discoveries in science, the revelation owes a debt to serendipity. During the pandemic, the researchers ran experiments to see how many people could share a space while keeping a safe distance. On reviewing the video, they noticed that crowds overwhelmingly walked in an anti-clockwise direction. The surprise set in motion an entire research project. The scientists conducted a series of experiments in which individual pedestrians or small crowds roamed around enclosed spaces. Time and again, the researchers observed the tendency to walk in an anti-clockwise direction. Suspecting that cultural norms might play a role, the team joined forces with Dr. Claudio Feliciani at the University of Tokyo. He found the same results in Japan. The finding held when the researchers accounted for people being right-handed, right-footed, and right-eye dominant, and was seen in both male and female walkers. The only difference they spotted was a more pronounced bias in children. Eshi Vera Hawati said, "Each of us carries a small personal bias to turn slightly to one side, and when people share a space, those tiny biases add up into a net counterclockwise rotation." These details have been published in Nature Communications. The scientists are not sure where the bias comes from, but have performed further experiments in virtual reality and others in which people pretended one leg was broken in the hope of making headway. Wags on the team joked that the opposite trend might be seen in Australia and that the Coriolis effect, in which Earth's rotation deflects the direction of the wind, was at work. Feliciani said, "We don't know why it happens, but we think that by understanding the reasons, we could better understand how we perceive the world. It can help us make other discoveries which may be more important than this one." Humans are not the only species to show such preference. Researchers in Bristol have shown that rock hands have a left-turn bias when exploring unknown nests. Suspicion has fallen on biomechanics. Eshivari Hawati said, "None of us is perfectly symmetrical, and the way each person's brain gathers sensory information and coordinates it with the muscles seems to tip them gently to one side. However, we have tested several ideas, and the bias stubbornly keeps showing up, so the exact mechanism is still an open question. Understanding the bias could make crowd and evacuation simulations more realistic and help to design the spaces we move through every day, from museums to supermarkets to train stations." In the first modern Olympics in 1896, athletes ran clockwise around the track. But this was changed in 1913 because the majority of athletes felt it was an unnatural direction to run, said Professor Gareth Irwin, head of sport and exercise biomechanics at Cardiff Metropolitan University. "Running anti-clockwise is now written into the laws of athletics. It is reasonable to assume that this emerged due to the right leg dominance of the population," he said. "Running around the bend in an anti-clockwise direction puts more internal force on the right side of the body." But it may be less about biomechanics than the social dominance of right-leg dominant people, he added. "The idea of right-sided dominance transcends sport and athletics and can be seen in other areas such as supermarket design, impacting on the direction companies aim to walk and direct you around the shop." And that is an article entitled "Humans Prefer to Walk Anti-Clockwise" and is by Ian Sample and can be found on The Guardian online, dated 10th of June.
1: Thanks very much, Fran. You've given us all something to think about. You're on The Uncertainty Principle on Vision Australia Radio. Now, you mightn't think it's possible to move a whole continent, but that's actually happened. And this article is entitled "Japan Shifted Position After 2011's Huge Earthquake." It's by James Woodford, comes from The New Scientist of the 27th of June on page 11. Around 15 minutes after the magnitude 9 Tohoku earthquake on the 11th of March 2011, almost the whole of Japan jumped a half a centimetre to the east. This lurch resulted from an immensely powerful seismic wave that travelled 5,800 kilometres to the planet's core and then bounced back towards the surface. In the context of the devastation caused

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5: Maybe it isn't a fist, but the words land just as hard, and they leave marks that take far longer to heal. You know the feeling, dismissed before you finish a sentence, corrected in front of others and told that your pain doesn't matter. Well, Job knew that feeling too. His world had already collapsed. And then came the friends, the ones who were supposed to help. Hi, I'm Clayton Bjellin, and today on Insight for Living, Chuck Swindoll opens his Bible to the book of Job and offers what he calls reassuring hope for the assaulted and the abused.
6: What did you talk about at breakfast early in the morning of September the 11th, 2001? Don't remember, do you? There was a small group of people who will never forget what they talked about at breakfast. They had gathered at the Pentagon in Washington, D.C. with the Secretary of Defense, Donald Rumsfeld. And they listened to him as he, at that time, it seemed, simply offered a theoretical concern. Some might have even gone so far as to say a studied prediction. He said, sometime in the next 2, 4, 6, 8, 10, 12 months, there will be an event in the world that will remind people how important it is to have a strong, healthy Defense Department. Little did Rumsfeld and any of those who sat at the breakfast at 8 o'clock that morning in the Pentagon have any idea that Flight 77 was on its way from Dulles International to the Pentagon building. How could they have known? Jeffrey Krames, author of The Rumsfeld Way, describes the man's immediate reaction when, within minutes after the words had fallen from his lips, that plane crashed into the other side of the Pentagon, taking 180 of Rumsfeld's colleagues and high-ranking officers in the military. Krames writes, instinctively, Rumsfeld dashed out of the room, asked if anyone knew what had happened, then ran toward the smoke. Surrounded by chaos and rubble and rescue workers, he helped get some of the wounded onto stretchers. Another publication released shortly after that tragic event, The Economist, reported, Rumsfeld had done what soldiers have to do. Stand fast when the world explodes around you. He led by example. During that time and in the hours that followed, what some were calling an out-of-touch Secretary of Defense was transformed into a courageous Secretary of War with a vital mandate that to this day he has not forgotten. At 8 o'clock in the morning of September 11, the same man who had spoken theoretically of the possibility of a tragic event found himself engaged in the same in less than an hour. Reminds me of Job. Remember chapter 1, verse 6. Remember how it began? Now there was a day. Seems so innocuous. Like the dawning of the 11th of September, just another early autumn dawn. The smell of autumn's in the air. Children have been hustled off to school or driven there, and moms and dads are busy about their work, and the whirl of commerce has just begun. With Job, I can't help but imagine his standing at the kitchen window as his wife is finishing the breakfast, and he says to her, "You know, sweetheart, just look at this. Crops are full. Caravan is on its way right there. Another coming in. Servants busy. Look at the, look over there at our son's home. Look at that." And she walks over and looks with him, puts her arms around his waist. He says, "You know, honey, it may not always be like this. It may not always be like this. You know, this could all change. While Satan is meeting with the Lord God, offering a sinister strategy, Job and his sweet wife finish the conversation with a soft kiss and sit at the table to talk of home and family and life and the future until all hell breaks loose. Who would have ever imagined? And Job, too, ran toward the smoke. And there were buildings that were scattered like pieces of firewood thrown in the air. And one servant after another bringing horrible news and then worse news and then the ultimate, all 10 children are dead. And he loses it all, possessions, staff, the ability to make a living, his children, and while still soiled from the burial, chapter 2 begins the same innocuous way again. There was a day. Another one of those sunrises. Satan back for round 2 with the eternal God, saying with something of a sneer, "Yeah, you protect him, but you let this pain touch him, and he will curse you to your face." I mean, who wouldn't serve you in good health? He realized that Job did not blame God, nor did he in any way sin. The last verse of chapter 1 reads, and Job thinks he's gone through it all. He's washing up and drops in bed that dreadful night, only to awaken sore to the touch. And before that sun goes down, he's covered with boils. And by the end of that week, they're bursting and they're itching and the fever is rising and he's swelling and he shaves his head and he stumbles away from what was once his lovely plantation and finds his way to where dogs root for food, the city dump, and cries. But in all this, Job does not sin with his lips. He must have thought when sitting there And his wife comes close to suggest that he simply curse God and die. He must have thought, I remember, honey, when I was standing at the kitchen window. Remember that? Remember that? Secretary of the War, Secretary of Defense Rumsfeld must have replayed his speech 100 times in his mind over these last many months. Remember when I said 2, 3, 4, 12 months? Job, many, many centuries earlier, led by example. And he has become, for all of us, not a perfect man, not a flawless man, not an ideal model, that's Christ, but a remarkable, patient, enduring soul who to this day has given us a cliche, the patience of Job. Who knows how many, laid aside by sickness, have reminded themselves of the story of Job. I can tell you, my wife and I, having gone through a few things recently that have just been completely out of the blue, have reminded ourselves several times, just spontaneously, it just takes the endurance of Job to stay at it. And if the pain and the suffering and the loss and all of this destruction were not bad enough, there comes from a distance a handful of friends. Chapter 2, verse 11 tells us at the end of the verse, they came by appointment to sympathize with him and to comfort him. That was their goal. That was their objective. They corresponded, they communicated with one another, each living in a different place, and they agreed on the same objective, and they would go, and they would put their arms around their hurting friend, and they would thank him for his life, and they would bring him encouragement. But something got lost between the planning of that objective and the implementation of it. Somehow the agenda got blurred. They sat for a week and stared at him, not able to speak because they saw his pain was great. Verse 13 of chapter 2, and as someone said, no problem there. The problem came when they decided to speak. And at that point, I think a worse pain than Job had ever known struck and stayed with him for an undetermined period of time. You and I have known people who have lost things. You and I have known people who have gone belly up in business. You and I know people who have buried not one, but several children. I know of one family who buried 4 in one day. But I doubt that we know someone who was landed on after all of that by a handful of people who came for the distinct purpose of criticizing and judging and ultimately condemning this victim. That's exactly what they did. Satan danced with glee. It was wonderful. Without knowing it, they were his spokesman. This is going to work. God will see the man curse him to his face. No one can hold up under that kind of barrage. And the full first cycle runs its course from chapter 3 through chapter 14. As Eliphaz and then Bildad and then Zophar take their turns as they vent their spleen on him. And then round 2 kicks in chapter 15. And again, taking turns, probably because Eliphaz is the oldest, he kicks in and dumps his goods and then steps up Bildad for the second round. It's like a tag team match in an unfair wrestling event, where they're going to slam him to the mat over and over and over and over again. It's getting a little boring, I know. I've looked into your faces now for weeks, and I understand.

We only have 42 chapters of this, folks, so take heart. But I just can't skip along and play with these passages. God's preserved him for reasons we need to learn. Chapter 18, Bildad responds now for the second time. And if you like comparing, look at chapter 8, verse 2, and compare 18:2, and you'll see it's same song, literally second verse. They begin the same. How long? Bildad's getting a little put out. How long will you hunt for words? Show understanding, and then we can talk. Why are we regarded as beasts, as stupid in your eyes, O you who tear yourself in your anger? For your sake is the earth to be abandoned? I mean, does time stop because you have a little pain? Or the rock to be moved from its place? Is God going to hold his breath while you get your life straightened out? That's all the implication of these kind of sarcastic accusations, this exasperating, insulting kind of beginning. George Bernard Shaw once compared the average conversation to a phonograph with half a dozen records. You soon get tired of them all. It's like small talk at a dull social gathering. It'll drive anybody to drink. I mean, good night. No wonder they drink so much at those gatherings. You got to stand the talk. How long, Job? How long? That's the way Bildad sees this whole thing. He's not interested in Job's pain. He's interested in Job shutting up and admitting that he's sinful. Here's the way Bildad thinks. God is just and fair. God punishes the wicked and he blesses the righteous. If you repent, God will bless you. If you don't repent, he'll keep judging you. Repent. Job is not repenting. He hasn't done anything wrong. But you see, Bildad's theology doesn't have room for mystery. Like many Christians today, many. If you suffer, you're out of God's will. He wants everybody well. What horrible theology. If he wanted everybody well, we'd all be well. He's God. He's in charge. He doesn't go, oh, how'd you get sick? He's not like that. He's running the show, if you will. He deliberately allows sickness. He deliberately permits, sometimes for mysterious reasons, never revealed, other times clearly for reasons that he does reveal. But he is in charge. And if you pray for the healing of an individual and healing doesn't come, it's not the individual's fault. Because God doesn't want everyone well. Paul himself prayed 3 times that this thorn would be taken from him, and the Lord said 3 times, no, no, no. And Paul stopped praying. Most gladly, therefore, will I learn through this that the power of God may rest on me. It's a mystery, but Bildad hasn't any room for mystery. It's clear in Bildad's mind that there is some secret sin somewhere in Job's life that if we stay on him long enough, he'll finally admit it. I think the great sin that Job wrestled with is, how do I kill these guys? But that's just no extra charge for that. It's just a thought that I would have had I been sitting there covered in boils. Bildad now visits Job with one reminder after another of death. How's that for a counselor? How's that for a friend? He pulls out all the stops and underscores the presence, verse 14, chapter 18, of the King of Terrors. The King of Terrors. Put on your margin, death. That's what he's referring to. This is poetry. He uses poetic language. He uses allegory. He uses analogy. He uses word pictures in the poetry of his presentation. And he pictures Job dying in 4 different word pictures. Verses 5 and 6, a light going out. Indeed, the light of the wicked

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6: If you are battling doubt, if you are battling controlling spirit, if you are battling a critical spirit, if you are battling any weaknesses of any kind, you can be absolutely certain of one thing, that if you allow those weaknesses to take hold of you, the enemy is going to use these weaknesses and he's going to taunt you about these weaknesses. He is going to try to keep you from walking by faith. And he's going to try to get you keep on walking by feelings instead.
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6: Every one of us, without exception, have weaknesses. Without exception, every single one of us have at least one weakness. I have multiple weaknesses. Some of us have an easier time than others in our ability to confess and acknowledge our weaknesses. There are some people who allow their weaknesses to control their lives. There are some who focus so much on their weaknesses that they become so paralyzed by those weaknesses. And here is something of vital importance. Listen to me carefully. To acknowledge our strength is good, but to acknowledge our weaknesses is even better. But here's the problem. Here's the danger. What really causes us pain, what causes us defeat, what really hinders us from living joyful, fulfilled, and fruitful life for Jesus Christ, what hinders us from walking by faith, and what keeps us staying still because we live by sight, is when we mistake our weaknesses for strength. Or we try to rationalize our weaknesses. And when we do that, we don't give God, the Holy Spirit, an opportunity to take those weaknesses, turn them around, and use us in a mighty way. Take, for example, a control freak. And I'm sure you don't have anybody like that at your house. But that person, when he or she confesses that weakness, and when asked the Lord God to come and to strengthen them, God not only going to forgive, but he's going to give the victory over these weaknesses. But if I say, well, if I weren't like this, nothing would get done. If I weren't like this, I could never be successful. That is rationalizing a weakness, not acknowledging it and confessing it. Or take the person who's filled with doubt all the time. Now, most of us have some doubt sometime, but if you see a person who is constantly living in doubt, and if that person confesses that doubt to God, if that person asks for the power of God to replace this doubt with the gift of faith, God will answer that prayer, more than answer that prayer. And He will empower you to live by faith and to overcome that doubt. But if you rationalize the doubt by saying, well, I'm just being realistic. Well, I am just being practical. Then you'll never overcome doubt. So weaknesses are not the problem. Weaknesses are not the problem. What we do with our weaknesses is really what matters. And in the Bible, we see that Sarah had just as many weaknesses as Abraham. And yet, in Hebrews chapter 11, verse 11, says, by faith, Sarah herself received power to conceive even when she was past the age, since she considered him faithful who had promised. There's a reason why this series of messages entitled, They Were Just Like Us. There's a reason for that. Because if you are battling doubt, if you are battling controlling spirit, if you are battling a critical spirit, if you are battling bitterness in your life, if you are battling any weaknesses of any kind, you can be absolutely certain of one thing, that if you allow those weaknesses to take hold of you, the enemy is going to use these weaknesses, and he's going to taunt you about these weaknesses. He's going to try to keep you from witnessing because of your weakness. He's going to keep you from impacting your world for Christ because of these weaknesses. He is going to keep you from making a difference for Christ wherever you may be. He is going to try to keep you from walking by faith, and he's going to try to get you keep on walking by feelings instead. Sarah's weakness got her into a royal mess. I mean, Sarah's weakness got her to screw up magnificently. But she ended up exercising faith and made it to this chapter, which we call Faith's Hall of Fame, Hebrews chapter 11. Because without Sarah's cooperation, there would have been no Isaac. Sarah would have said to Abraham, Abby, cut that out. I mean, Abby, at our age, forget it. I mean, she could have said, Abby, don't touch me. But the reason she is mentioned in Hebrews chapter 11, verse 11, and it says, by faith, Sarah, is because Sarah did not mess up any more royally than Abraham did. But I want you now to turn to Genesis chapter 15, because in chapter 15, you find the most definitive, the most clear promise of God to Abraham and Sarah, that Abraham is going to have a son by Sarah. And immediately you go to Genesis 16, and what happens? God had just spoken. God had just promised. God had just gone over the whole thing. And immediately the next chapter, chapter 16, you find Sarah taking matters into her own hands and trying to help God out. I mean, she wanted to give God a hand. She tried to help him because God needed some help. She tried to bring about the fulfillment of God's promises her way, not his. And she tried to improvise on what God wanted to do. And so in Genesis 16:2, so she said to Abraham. That's after chapter 15 when God made the promise, okay? 16:2, she said to Abraham, the Lord has kept me from having children. Go sleep with my maidservant. Perhaps I can build a family through her. And Abraham agreed with what Sarah said. Do you know what the problem really is here? Sarah believed that God is so powerful that he closed her womb. but he's not powerful enough to open that womb. That's the problem. How many of us are quick to blame God when things go wrong and are very slow to give God the glory when things go right? I remember when a bubble burst in the market, people would say to me, Brother Michael, why has this happened to me? Look what I've lost. And I wanted to say, well, what did you do for God when the market was skyrocketing? Sarah took things into her own hands. Oh, with all good intentions, of course. We all do with good intentions. And I've done one small step for man and one humongous disaster for mankind. And so she said, everybody's doing it, Abraham. Everybody does it this way. Why shouldn't we? Have you heard that before? You see, in that culture of her day, the time of Abraham, 4,000 years ago, in that culture, if a barren woman wanted to give her husband children, she would give her maidservant to her husband, and therefore they'll bring descendants that way. That was the cultural thing. That was the done thing. Desperate housewives back then did a lot of desperate things. Well, that was the culture. That was unbelievers were doing. That was with the people who have not received the word of God and the promises of God and the assurance of God and those who have not fellowshipped with God. Listen to me. Every study that I read concludes that the lifestyle of Christians is not much different from those who are not Christians. And that is why Jesus asked rhetorically, will the Son of Man find faith when he comes to the earth again? And as we come to the end times, I'm convinced that the distinguishing mark between true Christians and cultural Christians is going to be faith. Walking by faith or walking by feeling is going to be the great divide between wheat and chaff and sheep and goats. So why did Sarah do that? She couldn't wait for God to fulfill his promises, his timing, and his way. Look at verse 2 again. Oh, the Lord kept me from having children. Listen to me. Beloved, listen, be careful when you start feeling sorry for yourself. Have you ever felt sorry for yourself? I sure have. I thank God they don't last for very long. God is working a miracle in your life when you surrender to him, so don't blow it. Sarah was thinking that she was being selfless, and she ended up wronging Hagar, wronging Abraham, but above all, she wronged herself. Beloved, listen to me. We often make the same mistake that Sarah made. We presume on God's grace on the one hand, and then we try to help God out on the other. What about Abraham? Oh, bless his heart. He went along with the scheme. I mean, he could have said, Sarah, buttercup, God promised. Sarah, sugar plum, whatever they called them back then, you know. God said. But he went right along. He went with the program. It was the natural thing to do. It really was. But beloved, listen to me. Be careful when you do the natural things because you are hindering the supernatural. But praise God. He often rules our silly schemes. He often redeems our foolish plans and then reveals his faithfulness in the process. Nursery rhymes we taught our children, you know, Humpty Dumpty sat on the wall. Humpty Dumpty had a great fall. All the king's horses and all the king's men could not put Humpty Dumpty together again. Do you know why? Because Humpty Dumpty needed the king. And only the king can put Humpty Dumpty together again. And let me tell you, if your life is falling apart, if you're going through difficulties, if you're going through times that you don't understand, if you're suffering in any way, remember this, the king wants to put you together again. You've heard all the arguments that come from our culture. Positive thoughts will bring about miracles.
3: Visualization will bring about miracles. Meditation will bring about miracles. Beloved, listen to me. The truth is, only faith in the promises of God will bring about the power of God. And Sarah decided to write her own book entitled Homemade Recipe for a Miracle. Abraham will be able to have a son. Ah, the son that he always wanted. Isn't that wonderful? Isn't that dandy? Isn't that a great idea? Man, this is a wonderful scheme of mine. Well, it wasn't a recipe for a miracle. It was a recipe for disaster. But God, in his sovereign plan, and I've been thinking about this lately quite a bit, actually, why God, in his sovereign plan, allowed for Ishmael to be born and be a large nation. And I am convinced now that it was so that they may be constant rebuke to the children of God for their unfaithfulness to him. Go down a few verses in Genesis 16. As soon as Sarah's scheme succeeded and Hagar got pregnant, Sarah said, Abraham, where are you? Look at what you've done. Abraham, it's all your fault. Get rid of her. Beloved, be careful. Be careful doing that which may look heroic on the outside. Be careful. That may look heroic on the outside, but on the inside is filled with pride. Be careful of giving the appearance of self-sacrificing on the outside. When you have ulterior motives on the inside, our outer acts may look heroic, but invariably it's full of selfishness and pride. Look at it here. As soon as Hagar got blessed with a son, Sarah's false pride surfaced. I mean, Sarah's wrong motives popped up their ugly head. And you can imagine poor Abraham saying, but Sarah, honey, it was your idea. Now, guys, that is a bad thing. You don't do that. Because Sarah would have said to him, I said, Abraham, don't confuse me with the facts. My mind is made up. Get rid of her. But that's not all. Do you know that between Genesis 16 and Genesis 17, in about 13 years of Sarah trying to forget her past scheme, 13 years of Sarah trying to get over that part on her effort to help God out and failed, 13 years of pretending that it was just a nightmare, 13 years of Sarah contemplating what she had done. And in Genesis 18, the pre-incarnate Christ, with two angels, show up in Abraham and Sarah's tent. You have heard the saying, entertaining angels unawares? That's where it comes from. And Sarah and Abraham exercise hospitality and generous hospitality to the strange visitors. To Sarah's credit, she never complained about Abraham bringing guests for dinner without notice. And here in Genesis 18:9, the Lord asks for Sarah by name. He asks for her by name. Please listen to me, beloved friend, listen to me. When the pre-incarnate Christ asked for Sarah by name, it was not to condemn her. It was not to rebuke her. It was not to remind her of her past failures. It was not to scold her over her past schemes. No, my friend, he asked for her by name so that he may overwhelm her with his grace, so that he may give her the good news, so that he may bestow on her the gift of faith, so that he may affirm his promises to her, and so that he may remind her and Abraham of his faithfulness. And so the Lord said, this time next year, Sarah, you're going to have a baby. What? Me? Are you kidding? And she laughs. Well, here's her weakness again. Here, her inability to believe God again. Here's her doubt again. Here is her cynicism again. And so in verse 14 of chapter 18, the Lord said, "Is there anything too difficult for the Lord? Sarah, you thought that I have the power to close your womb, but I also have the power to open your womb." Poor old Sarah, she couldn't win for losing. When she was confronted by the Lord about her laughter and about her cynicism, she lies. And she says, "Who, me? I didn't laugh. That wasn't me." Poor Sarah, she did not know that she was talking to the Lord of life, that this is the one who sees the very secrets of our hearts. This is the one who knows our very thoughts before we think them. He knows our reaction before we act on them. He knows. He's the one who sees everything. He's the one who knows everything. He's the one who hears everything. Most likely, right after that, Sarah felt deep conviction and said to Abraham, "My days of doubt are over. My days of disbelief and disobedience are over. Abby, my boy, your wish is my command. Let's get on with it. I now believe God." And so Hebrews 11:11. By faith, Sarah herself received the ability to conceive even beyond the proper time of life, since she considered him faithful who promised. So, my beloved friend, I'm going to ask you this. What are your weaknesses? What are your weaknesses? What do you do with these weaknesses? Do you confess them and allow God to empower you to overcome them, or even use them for his glory? Do you surrender them so that he may bring victory out of them? Father, it is incredible to think about your graciousness. Lord, so many of us fall in the trap of thinking that we can deserve your grace. And somehow in your sovereign will, you allow us to experience that grace in the times when we least feel deserve it. Because that's what it is your grace. And just as your grace overwhelmed Sarah's doubt and cynicism, oh God, I pray that you will allow your grace overcome all of our weaknesses, whatever they may be. Father, that we would not allow the enemy of our soul to get us focused on these weaknesses and keep us from being effective and keep us from witnessing and keeping us from serving and keep us from being the sent ones, the ambassadors who reconcile the world to you. And Father, I pray for your power. You're a generous God. You give us more than what we ask. In Jesus' name, amen.
7: 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Broadcasting 24 hours a day, 7 days a week, the KingdomSat is spreading the life-giving truth of the gospel to the world's most spiritually needy populations. Covering hundreds of millions of homes across North Africa, the Middle East, and Southeast Asia, the KingdomSat is a major arm of Leading the Way's global ministry. A unique approach to Christian broadcasting, the KingdomSat fuses the best of both the West and the East, alongside Dr. Yusuf, prominent speakers from the Western world have joined with Indigenous pastors in the region to create a fusion of programming that will speak truth to viewers in restricted regions. Programming on the KingdomSat is diverse, covering topics like evangelism, apologetics, teaching, discipleship, Bible study, praise and worship, as well as programs specifically designed for children. The KingdomSat also features special live broadcasts, including live events from the Middle East region. With a dedication to accurate and digestible biblical teaching, the KingdomSat is a perfect platform to reach the lost in hard-to-reach countries, as well as for converts who are persecuted or new believers who do not have access to local churches for discipleship. The KingdomSat is not only a satellite channel. 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
17: Sunset Ridge, by Nicole Alexander, narrated by Cynthia Howell. This is a Daisy recording produced by the Vision Australia Information Library Service, commencing on January the 9th, 2015. This book was published by Bantam in 2013. No unauthorised copying, broadcasting, or public performance of this recording is permitted. Chapter 11. Banyan, Southwest Queensland, Australia, September 1916.
18: Reform school? You can't send Luther to reform school, Lily Harrow cried.
17: Dave picked another sliver of bark from the tree with his pocket knife. Behind him, his father crunched gravel as he paced out 5 feet, turned abruptly on his heels, and stalked back in the opposite direction. It was the 10th time the screech of gravel met with his father's horsehair boots, and Dave was becoming increasingly nervous. He turned from the treehouse outside the Banyan courthouse to gaze blindly up the main street of Banyan as he thought of Luther, locked up in the cell within the courthouse. His brother had been pronounced guilty for attacking and maiming Snob Evans and was now a juvenile offender. Dave listened to Thaddeus's stomach rumble as a dray clattered down the dirt road. On the courthouse steps above, groups of people, townsfolk, neighbours, friends and gossipers, waited. A line of boys, all of whom Dave knew, were leaning over the rail, sniggering. It seemed that every kid in the district, had been dragged into town to witness Luther's humiliation. His brother was being made an example of. "The whole district's laughing at us," Thaddeus muttered. A smudge of blue-green still tinged his nose and eyes. "Look at them standing up there, waiting for the show to restart. We may as well pitch a tent and hang up a shingle and make a bit of money out of this debacle." He sat on a bench in the shadow of the courthouse and resumed his blank stare of the street. Dave joined him. They both knew he searched for Harold. "Lily?" GW plucked at his shirt collar. "Right now, Meredith Bantam is probably staring out the window of the Banyan boarding house, thanking God that her reputation has not been sullied by association with the Harrows. Can you not see how Luther's actions have tainted the future of this entire family? My God, this country is at war, and my own son is disfiguring young men." "You've heard Luther's side," Lily entreated. "Why punish him further after what he's been through? His judgment may have been clouded, but he was only trying to protect the young lady's reputation and his brother's characters. And you, GW, would punish him forever for this small matter." "Small?" GW yelled. "You think it's small? When a boy has been maimed and the Harrow name stained beyond repair?" Dave picked at the splintering wood on the bench and saw his family cracking. Things may not have been so bad were it not for Meredith Bantam. Having been delayed by rain, the young woman had arrived in Banyan the day Luther's trial commenced. Her chaperone, a wily aunt of advanced age, had been quickly illuminated by the townsfolk as to Luther Harrow's shenanigans and immediately booked return passage to Brisbane on the next Cobb & Co. coach. They were due to depart today, having ignored all attempts at communication by the Harrows. "What do you think will happen?" "Unless Mr. Riggs can do something." Thaddeus's words tailed off, leaving Dave with visions of Luther being carted away, never to be seen again. "Father thinks Luther should be made an example of for the sake of the family's reputation." Dave wasn't sure they had much of that left. Luther's attack on Snob Evans had made the front page of the Banyan Chronicle every day for the past week, and had warranted a whole column on page 2 of the Brisbane Courier, and the Sydney Morning Herald also ran the story. The newspapers had branded Luther a delinquent, and the letters to the editor confirmed that this opinion went beyond the printed word. The Harrow's lawyer, Mr. Riggs, tried to console the family by explaining that murder and mayhem always led the news. His words didn't help. The war abroad was worse than ever. Brothers, sons, and husbands were dying in the hundreds. People were aghast at Luther's behaviour. "You know," Thaddeus said quietly to Dave, "father's like an old ram in a drafting race. Animals like that, they won't go forward or back. You can prod them and push them as much as you like, but stubborn refusal is all that you'll get." The lawyer arrived in a sweep of black cloth with a clutch of papers under one arm. He wore a cropped beard and tufted whiskers that extended an inch beyond his cheeks. Mr. Riggs was Luther's last chance. "I never thought it would be this bad," Thaddeus continued, as the lawyer spoke quietly to their father. "Mother said that trade people don't take landed people to court." Dave would never forget the words spoken within the courthouse over the past few days. Snob Evans' lawyer had accused Luther of a fray and assault and malicious wounding and intent to maim. In reply, Mr. Riggs argued that Snob Evans' continued bullying of Luther and his penchant for street fights had come to a head when he had verbally abused 14-year-old Coralie Shaw. Luther had simply tried to safeguard a young woman's honour, albeit rather enthusiastically. When Coralie took to the stand, swore to tell the truth, and confirmed that Snob Evans had indeed called her a rabbit sniffer, Dave felt the move of the courthouse change. It didn't last. Ignoring the judge's gavel, GW criticised Snob's father, Raymond Evans, reminding the courthouse of the length of time the Harrow family had resided in the district, claiming family reputation and good standing versus a narrow-minded upstart tradesman. Dave rubbed his shoes in the dirt until a small mound appeared. He was worried about Luther and about what would happen if and when they all returned home. During the hearing, Snob's lawyer had tarnished all the Harrow boys with accusations of delinquency and thuggery. Even Thaddeus's fight with Harold was dredged up. Fortunately, the Lawrences elected not to get involved. Cook told Dave that the Lawrences were smart people who weren't going to be damned by association. "Mr. Harrow," the lawyer began, "all this can be ended quickly and painlessly. In a few minutes, the court will be back in session. You need only say the word, and Luther will be released into your care. The judge, as you know, doesn't feel the need to make an example of Luther." He raised a fluffy white eyebrow. "Not during these arduous times." "He has disgraced the Harrow name," G.W. replied, his lips trembling. Lily Harrow squeezed her husband's arm. "My dear, please. This is our decision. There is only one to make." The lawyer cleared his throat. "An uncontrollable youth may be brought before a court, which can then duly release the youth on probation, commit him to an institution until the age of 18, or to the care of a willing person." The last two words were said slowly and deliberately. "When court resumes, the judge will expect you to be that willing person, Mr. Harrow. Quite frankly, I'm surprised he agreed to a recess when you said you needed time to consider the alternatives." "You see a willing person, G.W.," Lily said softly. "That's us." "If Luther is sent to an institution," Mr. Riggs stated, with an impatient tug of his necktie, "he may be apprenticed in accordance with the Apprentice Act of 1901. "This is ridiculous," Lily declared, turning to her husband. "You were the one who gave Luther that tomahawk." She firmed her jaw. "So you must accept some of the responsibility." Her husband looked as if she'd struck him. "We will be taking Luther home, Mr. Riggs," Lily stated, nodding to her sons. G.W. gave a weak nod of assent, and together they walked up the stairs to the courthouse, the waiting crowd stepping aside to let them pass. "Splattered across the city papers we are," the blacksmith complained loudly to their backs. "They're saying we're heathens and that we don't know how to bring up our children." Dave followed up the rear of their sorry procession, the hem of Thaddeus's trousers guiding him down the centre aisle. Congestion halted their progress, and in the split second that Dave lifted his head, he noticed Reginald Cummins. Dave knew that his father would be mortified at the man's presence, and Dave was weighed down by the enormity of the occasion. At the front of the courtroom, G.W. and Lily moved towards a hard wooden bench, leaving such a gap between their bodies that there was only room for Thaddeus and a pile of legal books. Dave, forced to slink into the row behind them, leaned back against the unforgiving bench. Through Thaddeus's and his father's shoulders, he caught sight of Luther. His brother sat at a small table, Mr. Riggs by his side. The lawyer patted his brother kindly on the shoulder, and for a brief moment, Luther looked blankly in Dave's direction. "He'll go home, won't he?" Coralie was at Dave's shoulder, her breath smelling of lemon drops. She wore a dark-coloured blouse and skirt, both of which were ill-fitting. Dave turned round on the hard bench. Julie Jackson sat beside her in the third row. "What are you doing here?" he asked Coralie. "I snuck in. My pa reckons the town had their circus last week and that the baker's boy deserved what he got. You don't need to see a civilised people's idea of justice." "I only came to keep Coralie company," Julie said tightly. She sat stiffly as if she had a broom for a spine. It was obvious that she didn't want to be there. Dave couldn't believe that Coralie Shaw needed support. She was the kind of girl who showed no fear, and although the two girls were always together, he often felt that their friendship was one-sided. Dave rolled his shoulders back just a little. He hadn't expected Coralie to return to the courtroom. "Were you nervous sitting up there? I mean, putting your hand on the Bible and everything?" Coralie leaned forward, She was so close, Dave could feel the warmth of her skin. No, I told the truth. And besides, no one's ever done something like that for me before. He stuck up for me, Luther did, although I didn't mean for him to chop anyone's finger off. Anyway, all these people here, well, they're not so good. See Mr. Evans sitting over there? Well, he makes smaller-sized loaves of bread and charges the same coin for them as the proper-sized ones. And see his wife? Dave spotted Mrs. Evans. The woman now wore black as if she were in mourning. Well, Coralie continued, she sleeps with the farrier. Dave's ears pinked up as Coralie giggled and smothered her skirt. How do you know that? Because my pa works at the lumberyard now. My mother says it's just as well that we're not real townies. Otherwise people would be saying bad things about us too. Not that some of them haven't tarred us with the same brush already. Why would they do that? Coralie rolled her lips together and sighed. Cause my pa was a trapper and we live near the cemetery. And my best friend, she lowered her voice to a whisper, has a grandma who's a German.
19: 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Narrated by Cynthia Howell.
17: Dave could see how all these things could amount to a fair bit of gossip. However, he didn't understand how the Jacksons could be called spies just because they were German, and Thaddeus agreed. His older brother thought people were just trying to stir up trouble. Your father wouldn't really send Luther away, would he? Julie asked. You never know what your relatives are capable of, Coralie replied savagely. That's what my pa says. Dave looked at the slight bulge of skin rolling over his father's collar. Coralie rested her arm across the back of Dave's bench. Are Thaddeus and Harold still friends? Dunno, they're not talking. There had been no sign of Harold or any of the Lawrences since the Banyan show. Coralie rolled her eyes. No speakies, eh? Oh, that's boys for you. Dave couldn't help but laugh. Yeah, and you probably shouldn't be talking to me either. People don't like us a whole lot at the moment. Coralie gave his forearm a playful pinch and laid a hand on his shoulder. Oh, I don't give a squat what people think, Dave. Why should I? He heard Julie give an impatient sigh. The judge entered the courtroom. Benches and chairs squeaked as all present stood. Then there was a moment of rustling as everyone resettled. A baby whined at the rear of the room. Coralie shuffled back in her seat, and Dave sat squarely facing the front. Mr. Harrow, the judge said flatly, where juveniles are concerned, I am prepared to give some leeway. He fiddled with a sheaf of papers. You do understand that should you not wish to take your son home today, I will have no alternative but to recommend reform school. G.W. stood, slack-shouldered. Yes, I do. The judge beckoned Luther to stand. Coralie's fingers dug into Dave's shoulder.

0: And you, Mr. Evans? The crowded room swiveled to where the Evans family sat on the opposite front bench. Should consider your own son's character.
1: But he's the one that was damaged, Mr. Evans called. How's my boy ever going to serve his country now he's maimed?
0: The crowd were audible in their agreement.
1: Silence, the judge boomed.
0: He formed a pyramid with his fingers as his order was obeyed.
1: This story has become front page news around our fair country, and it stops now. Mr. Evans, you will pay your share of court costs.
0: He waited until Evans's shouts of protest were silenced, and then interlaced his fingers.
1: Now, Mr. Harrow, Mr. Riggs has informed me of your decision. You are going to take Luther home. There he will remain. He glanced at his papers. On Sunset Ridge, on probation, for 6 months. As well, you will pay compensation to Mr. Evans of an amount to be stipulated that is commensurate with the loss of his sons.
0: The judge read through his papers.
1: Right index finger above the knuckle.
0: The judge closed proceedings with a rap of his gavel. The courtroom erupted. Dave punched the air excitedly as Mr. Riggs congratulated Luther.
1: When will I see you again?
0: Coralie's slight hand pressed Dave's arm.
1: What? Oh, I don't know, Dave replied, shaking her off. I don't think we'll be going out much.
0: He moved along the bench, intent on reaching Luther as quickly as possible.
1: I could come and see you,
0: Coralie suggested, as Julie gestured for them to leave. People were milling around them, and Dave itched to shake his brother's hand.
1: What? He asked. You? Come all the way up to Sunset Ridge? Why would you want to do that?
2: Coralie's eyes grew immeasurably dark.
1: Maybe I don't. Forget it.
0: Dave overheard Julie Jackson say something to Coralie about wasting her time, in response to which Coralie told Julie to mind her own beeswax. Dave pushed his way through the crowd. On reaching Luther, they exchanged grins and punched each other lightly on the arm.
1: What did Coralie say?
0: Luther whispered.
1: She wanted to come and visit us. Bit strange, don't you think? Her wanting to come all the way out to Sunset Ridge.
0: Luther gave him a lopsided smile as his mother hugged him a second time. Then they were shepherded quickly from the courthouse by their red-faced father. No one stopped them, but many stared. Dave had the impression that most of the townsfolk and landholders were disappointed it was all over.
1: There's Harold.
0: Luther pointed to where their old friend loitered on the opposite side of the street.
1: No, he is not.
0: Their father directed them to the dray parked outside the Banyan General store. Reluctantly, Lily accepted her husband's arm and stepped up into the front seat. Dave joined his brothers in the rear and was barely settled when the wagon jolted forward. On the outskirts of the village, they passed the Cobb & Co. coach heading to the post office. Here the team of four Clydesdales would be changed and both mail and passengers unloaded and collected. The coach showered them with grit in spite of the horses slowing to a trot at the town limits.
1: Well, that's one thing I don't have to worry about, Thaddeus muttered against a backdrop of creaking wheels and the jingle of harnesses. So long to Miss Bantam.
0: Dave nudged Luther.
1: Bet you're pleased to be going home.
0: Luther shrugged.
1: Not really. Old GW will never speak to me again.
0: Sure he will, won't he, Thaddeus? His older brother didn't answer.
1: He would have sent me away if it wasn't for Mother.
0: Luther gripped the timber sides of the dray.
1: Nothing is ever going to be the same again, Dave.
0: Gravel and dirt spat out across the road as the dray's wheels gathered momentum. Dave wiggled his backside across the splintery seat and hoped his brother was wrong. Chapter 12. Sunset Ridge, Southwest Queensland, Australia. February 2000. A swathe of heat enveloped Madeline as she stepped outside. It was only 7 a.m, yet the light was harsh, as if the sun were closer to the earth out here in the bush,

0: With vague thoughts of returning to the cool of the homestead, she turned her shirt collar up and pulled the cap lower over her face. The walk would do her good before the engulfing heat forced her indoors for the remainder of the day. The road from the homestead led past the work shed and the clump of trees where Sonia had pulled up in the sedan to talk to the rider yesterday. The ground was cracked, the soil loose beneath her boots. She envisaged the ground shrinking as each gust of wind lifted the topsoil and carried it away. Sleep had come intermittently during the night. The excitement of finding the account for her grandfather's two commissioned works had kept her awake. Were these works part of the 40 landscapes the family knew about, or were they undiscovered paintings or sketches? Madeline mulled over the cryptic name written on the unsent account, Miss C. The initial meant nothing to her, but she was determined to find out all she could. She finally felt that she might begin to form a real picture of the man her grandfather had been. When sleep did come, she spent the night dreaming of the Great War, of scarred earth and mangled bodies, and of young men facing oblivion. The images came to her like fractured sketches, and she began to wonder if the strength required to survive such horrors, not only on the battlefield, but after the war. How could a man return to normal life, having witnessed such atrocities? Jude had shared her memories of her father's rising at dawn every day to take the dirt outside the homestead fence. Jude's mother had never queried or disturbed this routine, explaining to Jude that the task soothed him. It was as if by raking the dirt and leaves and twigs, by smoothing the land beyond his home, by tidying it, David Harrow felt equipped to begin his day. David's wife, who had died in 1942 when Jude was 12, following a horse-riding accident, told her daughter that the years on the Western Front, staring at the wreckage of a no-man's land, was the reason Dave craved such orderly surroundings. Madeline pictured again the portrait of Matty Cartwright, held by the Australian War Memorial. The young man, a boy really, was killed a week after her grandfather sketched him. This knowledge led Madeline to envisage a returned soldier, perhaps subconsciously seeking solace from his art. If that were the case, then the selection of landscapes as his preferred subject was understandable, except that he appeared not to resume his art until the first landscape was completed in 1935. And why not continue the portrait work for which he showed such talent? From memory, it was at least 4 kilometres to the river. As youngsters, she and George had spent many weekends fishing its deep waterhole, arguing and laughing in equal measure. A short cut through the house paddock fence and a tear to her T-shirt from the barbed wire led her to rest under a pepper tree in the middle of the sheepyards. The leaves were pungent between the warmth of her palms, and Madeline breathed in the scent before pocketing the crushed foliage. The wooden yards fanned out from the great tree in a series of squares before leading to the twin penning up yards, which fed into a long, narrow drafting race. She recalled running up and down the race when she was 12 years old, as she and George and two of the stockmen helped their father draft the rams. Later, their mother had told them both that the breeding program had been going exceptionally well that year. They'd purchased some stud rams from the Gordons at Wangallan Station in the mid-1960s, and the visible improvement in each successive year's lamb's drop was marked. Their father had even joked about entering the champion fleece competition at the Banyan Show. It never happened. Blocking out the image from that day in 1980, Madeline crossed through the woolshed yards. Skirting the old plunge sheep dip, the dirt track led southeast, and it was in this direction she walked. Once she was on the road, a soft breeze caressed her face, softening the bite of the sun as a scatter of sheep lifted their heads in interest. The paddock was timbered. For years it had been used as a holding paddock during shearing, when large mobs were brought to and from the yards. During the remainder of the year, it was lightly stocked. The regular short-term overstocking had kept the native grasses lush and unwanted scrub low, and in a good year the woolshed paddock appeared park-like. In a good year. Thanks to the drought, It currently consisted of sun-baked dirt and dry-leaf trees. In the distance, a line of timber stretched across the horizon, marking the path of the twisting waterway. The ground rose to merge with the atmosphere, the two meeting in a shimmer of heat-held air and trees and shrubs flickering in the harsh light. Madeline blinked at the bleakness of the landscape. Rivulets of perspiration were already sliding down her back and stomach, and her mouth felt dry. Next time she would take one of George's squad bikes out. Hot, droughty days didn't lend themselves to morning walks, and her idea of walking to the river now seemed foolhardy. A mob of sheep walked off to stand beneath the shade of a tree, while another mob a little further away crowded round a trough. It was difficult to imagine how her grandfather ever became an artist. Sunset Ridge had certainly never inspired her. Even in a good season, there was something unruly and wild about the property, which didn't lend itself to the pretty landscapes he later became so well known for. These days, Madeline thought the best thing about the property was its name. Her mother had told the story of the Harrows arriving on the property at dusk when they first settled the land, hence Sunset Ridge. A large meat ant's nest was nearby, and Madeline felt the nipping insects crawling over her feet. Brushing the ants away, she threw a stick at the mound and watched as hundreds of black and red bodies rushed from their home, readying for defence. The sheep scattered at the movement, and Madeline walked towards the deserted trough with thoughts of splashing water on the bites. As she leaned over the trough, a hot wind arrived, showering her with grit. The water was cool on her legs, and she scooped up a handful, splashing her face, aware of the sheep watching her from the shade. She could almost sense them swallowing in anticipation as the water dripped down her face and neck. On turning to leave, Madeline noticed a wrench shining in the sun. The metal burned her fingers as she picked it up and slipped the tool into a back pocket. That would be mine.
1: Sunset Ridge by Nicole Alexander. Narrated by Cynthia Howell. This book was published by Bantam in 2013. No unauthorised copying, broadcasting, or public performance of this recording is permitted.

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8: anytime.

From the studios of 2RPH in Sydney for the Radio Reading Network of Australia, this is Kaleidoscope. A big hello there and welcome to the program. And it's the miscellany version on this occasion with bits and pieces from all over. And two longish articles. First one's a bit shorter, but the next one's longer. But a fascinating topic to come up in our first article. It appeared in the Sydney Morning Herald for Saturday, the 11th of July. Canberra never called, but why? Written by Nick Bryant, who's the author of The Rise and Fall of Australia, How Great a Nation Lost Its Way. And here's what he says, and the theme as to why he posed the question will emerge in the article, although that emerges after a few paragraphs. Here's the article. A dullard Prime Minister mocked as the nasal knight will soon yield 10 Downing Street to a more swashbuckling former mayor known as the King of the North. And by the time you hear this program, of course, that has all happened. It is Atworth's Keir Starmer, a banal politician who, despite winning a mammoth parliamentary majority in 2024, almost instantly became a hate figure for British voters, and in with Andy Burnham, a jovial everyman with a popular touch. Westminster, which will soon have viewed five PMs in as many years, is being called Rome on the Thames, given the churn of national leadership that resembles Italy's. A more accurate comparison, given the country's similar political cultures, is with Canberra in its coup capital phase. In the 10 years since the Brexit referendum, Britain will have had seven different prime ministerships. Australia, from the final days of John Howard in 2007 to the ascent of Scott Morrison in 2018, had the same number. UK politics has a long history of mimicking its Australian cousin. Tony Blair's New Labour project was a reworking of the third wave policies of Bob Hawke and Paul Keating. When inflatable vessels packed with asylum seekers started crossing the English Channel, the slogan "Stop the Boats" found an echo in Downing Street. The Rwanda solution, a failed plan to relocate migrants to Africa, was modelled on John Howard's Pacific solution. Starmer, in one of his last meaningful acts as Prime Minister, proposed a social media ban for kids aged under 16. This decades-long conveyor belt of policies and also personnel, Aussie election guru Lyndon Crosby is known in Britain as the Wizard of Oz, has been largely one way. Could Canberra take a leaf from the Westminster playbook by looking beyond Parliament House for leaders? Andy Burnham, the former mayor of Manchester, is the second politician to go from running a city to running the country. Boris Johnson, twice elected mayor of London, was the first. It seems odd that successful state premiers do not flick the switch to federal politics, as Canberra's talent pool is hardly the deepest of billabongs. In the past 20 years, when state politics were usually more stable and frequently more productive than the coming and goings of the Bush capital, there has been no shortage of potential candidates. Mark McGowan was dubbed the King of Westralia, especially after declaring quasi-independence at the start of the COVID pandemic. Anastasia Palaszczuk, for the same reason, could easily have been dubbed the Queen of Queensland. Then, New South Wales Premier Gladys Berejiklian was another standout during the pandemic. At a time when the Commonwealth came to resemble Westeros on Game of Thrones, a continent of seven rival kingdoms, state premiers outshone Scott Morrison. When in 2021 the Australian Financial Review published its annual power list, it placed all of them above the then Prime Minister. Had things gone differently, in her personal life more so than her public, Berejiklian could have made an eminently more popular Liberal leader than Peter Dutton, and surely stuck around longer than Susan Lee. Mike Baird, her likeable predecessor, would also have been preferable to voters than ScoMo, who prompted Starmer-like levels of animus. Bob Carr, New South Wales' longest continuous-serving head of government, is the only former Premier in recent times to have made an impression in federal politics, and then only fleetingly when he was parachuted into the Senate to serve as Foreign Affairs Minister by Julia Gillard. Imagine, though, if he had made that journey down the Hume Highway years earlier. At a time when Labor was scratching around for a leader to take on John Howard, surely Carr would have fared better than Simon Crean or Mark Latham, perhaps even Kim Beazley.
the Joe for Canberra campaign in the late 1980s when then Queensland Premier Joe Bjelke-Petersen, the Huey Long of Australian politics, made an ill-fated insurgent bid for the Prime Ministership, might have shut down the path to power. If so, what a loss, because over the past 30 years, state politics has produced an impressive bunch of premiers with proven vote-winning ability and executive accomplishment. Peter Beattie in Queensland, Geoff Kennett and Steve Brax in Victoria, Mike Rann and Jay Wetherill in South Australia, Jeff Gallop and Colin Barnett in Western Australia. At the height of the resources boom, Barnett, who served as WA Premier for almost a decade, even ran what was essentially his own foreign policy with China. There is no shortage of eye-catching premiers now. Chris Minns in New South Wales, something of a pin-up boy for the Murdoch press, partly, one suspects, to needle Anthony Albanese. Peter Malakouskas in South Australia, who won a landslide victory in this year's state poll. David Christofouli of the Liberal National Party in Queensland, and Leah Finocchiario, the country Liberal Party Chief Minister of the Northern Territory. As anti-establishment sentiment has fuelled the rise of One Nation, there is an obvious political logic for both major parties to harness the insurgent appeal of politicians from outside the Canberra bubble. And, as Andy Burnham champions what he calls Manchesterism, a pragmatic, action-oriented approach to government of blending private investment and public support for left-behind communities, a dose of Adelaideism, Perthism or Brisbaneism might have a jolting effect. Clearly, there are downsides. Leaders of national parties would not only have to look over their shoulders for potential knife-wielders in their party rooms, but deploy satellite-like vision over the entire country. Federal politics is unstable enough already without a destabilising new political dynamic. Yet maybe the reason why Australia has had such needless prime ministerial churn is that some of the country's best political talent never made it to Canberra. A Beattie, Berejiklian or Brax might have been an Australian Andy Burnham. Fascinating thought, that. Canberra never called, but why? And I always thought Peter Beattie and Steve Brax were certainly candidates that could have had prime ministerial ambitions. But anyway, that's the article. It appeared in the Sydney Morning Herald on Saturday, the 11th of July, written by Nick Bryant, an author. As we all know, American politics is in an interesting situation at the moment, and enough said about that. But it's interesting to look at an article that goes back in time. Life, Liberty and Pursuit of the Historical Rewrite. The flesh and blood Thomas Jefferson was a contradictory genius. This is written by Troy Bramston, a senior writer at The Australian, and the source of the article was from the Inquirer section of The Weekend Australian for the 11th of July. And here's his article, which certainly looks back on an interesting time in itself. After George Washington, no other US founding father looms larger than Thomas Jefferson. He's the only other colonial-era figure on Mount Rushmore in South Dakota. His face is on the US $2 bill and 5-cent coin. Jefferson has a memorial dedicated in Washington, D.C. There are no Grand Capitol monuments for John Adams, James Madison, Alexander Hamilton or Benjamin Franklin. In July 1976, Time magazine chose Jefferson for the cover of its issue marking 200 years since the Declaration of Independence. As the principal author, he had written the founding creed of the Republic. Jefferson was known as the first, second, third, first Secretary of State, second Vice President, third President. He was not only a politician, he was a farmer and scientist, architect and builder, and bibliophile. He was complex, rationalist and romantic, rebelled against monarchy yet revelled in Louis XVI's France, philosophised about freedom but owned slaves, a soft-spoken introvert and a political manipulator, a man of the Enlightenment yet often stubborn in his own views. Drafting the Declaration at age 33 earned Jefferson an honoured place in the American Revolution. He wrote it on a portable desk on the second floor of a boarding house on Market Street in Philadelphia. It is what he most wanted to be remembered for,
he wrote out his original version, unedited by the Continental Congress, and sent it to friends. Andrew Burstein is a leading scholar of the third president. He spoke to Inquirer at length about his new book, which examines Jefferson's emotional life and psychological motivations alongside political and historical analysis to understand him as a flesh-and-blood man. His lyrical, almost poetic way of writing was the reason why he was selected to pen the Declaration, Burstein says. All of the other lawyers in the Continental Congress in 1776 wrote like lawyers. You can see in his language the cadence, the lyricism, the ability to reach widely on an emotional level displays his depth as well as his sensitivity. While other founders, such as Washington, Adams, Madison, Hamilton, and Franklin, played critical roles at critical moments in the Revolutionary era, Jefferson does stand apart. We don't remember anything that Washington said or wrote, Burstein says. We only remember what was said about Washington when he was lifted up as almost a deity. It's the national creation myth. Every nation needs an enabling creation story, and the leader of the Continental Army fit the bill. Jefferson, on the other hand, had this ability to reach the human heart that distinguished him among those of the leadership corps in 1776. And his first inaugural address in March 1801 is another example of absolutely extraordinary, heartening language where he calls for harmony and affection in the Republic. The Declaration is two things: a divorce decree from King George III's Great Britain, and a birth certificate for an optimistic, forward-looking new nation. It was not, though, until the election of 1796, when Jefferson ran for president, that he became known as principal author. It was seen as a document authored by the Continental Congress. He lost that election to Adams by 3 Electoral College votes and served as vice president. Jefferson won the presidency 4 years later after a tie through the vote to the House of Representatives and served 2 terms, 1801 to 1809. Burstein describes how after serving as Secretary of State from 1790 to 93 and Vice President 1797 to 1801, Jefferson felt the Republic was floundering and viewed the election of 1800 as the Second Revolution. Jefferson clashed with Treasury Secretary Hamilton over economic and foreign policy, including the First National Bank and the size and power of government. They contended for Washington's ear, but the first president usually sided with Hamilton. This is why Jefferson sought to redefine the Revolution, inviting chroniclers to his Monticello home to offer his version and opening up his collection of papers. He was fixated on having America's story told through his eyes, his perspective, not Washington's, not Hamilton's, Burstein says. He also worked to establish a Virginian dynasty of presidents to ensure his policies and philosophies were entrenched in the new republic. His 2 terms were followed by Madison's, 2 terms, 1809 to 1817, and James Monroe's 2 terms, 1817 to 25, reflecting the values of the so-called Democratic Republican Party. Jefferson was singularly intent on crafting his own legacy so that posterity would remember the founding of America the way he wanted it remembered, Burstein says. That kind of intensity, that kind of purpose makes him different from any of the other principal founders. But Jefferson was not dominating, commanding, or forceful. He was quiet, reserved, and reclusive. He suffered from chronic ailments, irritable bowel syndrome, and intense migraines. It is partly why he resisted politics. He wanted Madison to run for president in 1796. He wanted to retire again and again, but kept being drawn into the political fray. He was pulled into politics because he had this intense yearning, Burstein says. He's a political moralist. He has a concept of the public good, which is one of the reasons we admire him so much. But he struggled with his ambition and struggled with his anxieties throughout his life. Jefferson's intense political activity was conducted with a hidden hand. The passion is revealed in his writing. Jefferson wrote letters urging others to do things. Sometimes he did so knowing they would be shared. The Library of Congress has 25,000 items that make up Jefferson's papers. He wrote more than 18,000 letters, kept notes, recorded weather,
listed expenses, invented ciphers, detailed recipes, and made drawings and maps. He had a polygraph that duplicated letters for his records. He owned more than 8,000 books. He made his own version of the Bible, blending Gospels written in English, French, Greek and Latin. When he refers to nature's God, he quite literally believes that you see God in nature and he sees God as a creator who does not exist outside the physical nature, Burston says. He wonders about life and death and consciousness, and so his mind is moving in so many different directions at once. Monticello, a mountaintop retreat, is where Jefferson wanted to be. To visit is to peer into the head and heart of Jefferson, to see his soul. In the rolling hills of Virginia, he designed and redesigned, built and rebuilt his home to suit his needs, interests and passions. At Monticello, his headaches disappeared. He was happiest and healthiest. Inspired by Greek and Roman design, he imagined a building that was both residence and workplace and a kind of Paris salon where visitors could discuss and debate ideas. He studied architecture, mathematics, science and agriculture and put it all to work at Monticello. Washington's Mount Vernon and Madison's Montpellier just don't compare. It is a utopian haven, Burston says. He micromanages the construction of every nook and cranny on that mountaintop. He's a control freak, which half explains it. The other half is that he's a dreamer. He would invite people to come to Monticello, even as he was tearing down one thing and building something else. Jefferson's lyrical phrases define the American dream, that all men are created equal and can live freely in a nation dedicated to life, liberty, and the pursuit of happiness. But they were the original sin of the Republic. Jefferson, like 41 of the 56 men who signed the Declaration of Independence, was a slave owner. There were more enlightened founders at the time. Washington's slaves were freed after his or wife Martha's death. It was alleged publicly in September 1802 that Jefferson had an intimate relationship with slave Sally Hemings. Fawn Brodie's biography, Thomas Jefferson, An Intimate History, published in 1974, alleged he fathered children with Hemings. Most academics doubted this, including Burstein, but DNA evidence revealed in October 1998 proved it. It prompted a moral reckoning about Jefferson. At the time, few people outside Virginia who were of Jefferson's class, the elites, believed it was true, Burston says. His political adversaries loved it because it was embarrassing to have the sitting president pictured as a man who was attracted to a low woman, the term they used, that is to say, uneducated, a servant girl. The Jefferson-Hemings relationship is complex. Burston says some have called it love, others rape. He describes the Hemingses as a parallel subordinate family at Monticello. He notes that Madison Hemings, their son, referred to Sally as Thomas's concubine, a woman kept for the sexual pleasure of the man. There must have been fondness as well as physical attraction because you're not with someone for that long and just abusing them, he emphasises. That's not Jefferson's personality. He could be terribly cold-hearted when it came to the treatment of enslaved people of Monticello, but not the Hemingses. They were different. They were apart. They were family. So many people measure Jefferson not against the realities of his own time. We look back retrospectively at America's tragic inability to deal with its race crisis generation by generation. Jefferson, because of how memorable his humane words are, gets singled out as the principal member of that generation who should have taken decisive action to end slavery. It has tarnished Jefferson's legacy as a significant president. The acquisition of the Louisiana Territory, 530 million acres or 2.14 million square meters, of territory west of the Mississippi River for $15 million US from Napoleon Bonaparte in April 1803, almost doubled the size of the US. Jefferson commissioned Meriwether Lewis and William Clark to explore the territory. He reduced debt and cut taxes, banned slave importation, and fought the Barbary War over high seas piracy. His second term, however, was marked by the persecution of opponents and erratic behaviour. Burston labels it personality problems.
Jefferson sought outward control of his emotions. He was perhaps anguished by the deaths of his wife, sisters, children and friends. Sometimes, melancholic and in pain, he would retreat and could not work for a month. A new book, America, examines the story of a nation at 250. Jefferson is mentioned more than any founder after Washington. He would be pleased with being remembered as the original author of the Declaration, orchestrating moving the capital to Washington, forging an alliance with France, and stabilizing finances in the early Republic. It argues he put the US on a course towards greatness. Jefferson and Adams died on the same day, the 4th of July 1826, the 50th anniversary of the Declaration, 200 years ago. Encouraged by fellow founding father Benjamin Rush, they revived their friendship and renewed their correspondence in January 1812. In 158 letters, they debated history, philosophy, religion, and the meaning of the Revolution, and updated each other on their health, daily routines, and family. These are two temperamentally different people, but intellectually compatible, Burston says. Adams didn't hold grudges, Jefferson did. But Jefferson always looked up to Adams as the senior statesman. You always knew where Adams stood, but Jefferson was secretive. Their shared humanity is what bonded them, always recognizing they're different people, but both important to the American story. Well, there's an interesting story published on the occasion of the 250th anniversary of the American Revolution. That appeared in the Weekend Australian Inquirer section for the 11th of July 2026, and interesting background on Jefferson, a lot there that I hadn't heard of before, and I hope you found it informative. Fascinating story. And we'll conclude this episode of Kaleidoscope, coming to you from the Radio Reading Network of Australia, with an article that appeared in the Weekend Australian magazine for the 4th of July. It's the column by regular contributor Steve Watterson, who seems to replace Philip Adams as the writing the article at the end of the magazine. And inevitably, I guess, on this program, AI had to get a mention, and this is the first one of it. This is called The Rise of the Machines, but let's not give up on human intelligence just yet. In 1995, this newspaper sent me to interview the eminent British linguist David Crystal, who was in Sydney to promote his Cambridge Encyclopedia of the English Language. As we sat down for lunch, he asked if he detected the remnants of a Northern English accent in my speech. I'm thinking Liverpool, and I replied that I was about to say the same to him. Not only had we grown up in that city, but had attended the same school, St Mary's, so the age gap between us vanished as we exchanged tales of instructive beatings by the Christian brothers. He was a delightful companion, impish and witty. I remember him pointing to a small image of the Starship Enterprise on his book's cover and asking, "Why is this here?" I managed to distract him for a moment while my brain gnawed furiously at the problem, then offered my guess. "Well done," he said to my relief when he got within the interview. And there's a footnote that says, "The mission of Star Trek's USS Enterprise was to boldly go where no man has gone before, an example of the still divisive split infinitive meriting an entry in Crystal's encyclopedia." Crystal spoke about how language works, how the brain works, the nature of intelligence, and these topics are still vital, reanimated by the spectre of artificial intelligence. At the risk of sounding stupid, however, AI doesn't worry me, even though Stephen Hawking told us to fear the time when the computer's intelligence overtakes ours and they decide we humans are superfluous, prefigured in 1968 in the famous exchange in Kubrick's 2001 A Space Odyssey. "Open the pod bay doors, Hal." "I'm sorry, Dave. I'm afraid I can't do that." Why self-replicating machines should develop an anthropomorphic desire for self-preservation, let alone traits like ambition and malice, puzzles me, though it makes for a ripping yarn. They're already miles ahead in computational power and rapid textual analysis, but while that's tough if you're a computer programmer or a paralegal, there are forms of human intelligence forever, I suspect, beyond their reach. Let's see a robot move around a tennis court like Rafa Nadal or detect that I'm sad and need a hug. Kidding, I have no more feelings than a pocket calculator.
Meanwhile, we share the planet with other species with their own incomprehensible and irreproducible intelligence or instinct, but who's to tell the difference? Turtles return decades later to the beach where they hatched, but have no idea how I read a map. A lyrebird reproduces sounds as well as a tape recorder, but can't operate one. Fighter jets can overtake, but not outmaneuver a peregrine falcon. On the golf course, as the sun set last night, another dog walker paused to admire my spaniel's determination to chase his tennis ball into the gathering darkness and return it to my feet, panting and quivering for me to throw it again. "They're so smart, aren't they?" she said, as her previously golden retriever squirmed and slid on its back down through the muddy rough approaching the sixth green. I smiled agreement because I can't be rude to people whose dogs persuade them to carry their warm droppings to the bin in little green bags, which for my money is the apotheosis of canine intelligence. My dog's much faster than me, with keener eyesight and a nose 400 times as sensitive, but I have a car and glasses and more than enough unpleasant smells in my life. Besides, Freddy has no conversation, eats off the floor and can't hold down a job. I shouldn't poke fun at him, though, lest I sound like the man in the old gag who teaches his border collie to play chess. That's astonishing, says a passerby, seeing them hunched over a board in the park. Hardly, says the dog's owner. I beat him 9 times out of 10. So there it is, the rise of the machines, but let's not give up on inhuman intelligence just yet. That was written by Steve Waterson, a column in the Australian Weekend magazine for the 4th of July. And, yes, all those things that the machines can do, but they still need human ingenuity. Fascinating.

Well, that's the program for this occasion and the miscellany version, and I certainly hope you enjoy the articles. A fair amount of politics in it, and the story about Jefferson I found completely fascinating, the personality involved compared with the lawyers who also worked on the Revolution and the drafting of the Constitution. Anyway, the program, of course, was produced in the studios of 2RPH in Sydney for the Radio Reading Network of Australia. My name is Ken Bock, and I look forward to being with you again very soon when next Kaleidoscope comes your way. And it's bye for now.

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5: When everything is stripped away, the relationships, the reputation, the resources, what do you hold on to? 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Hi, I'm Clayton Bjellin, and today on Insight for Living, Chuck Swindoll shows us what it looks like when hope refuses to die. Chuck titled his message, Reassuring Hope for the Assaulted and Abused.
6: 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The best and most consistent reproofs many of us ever got came from faithful moms and dads who corrected us when they saw us doing wrong and sometimes spanked us and didn't let us get away with being ugly or impudent or deceitful or brutal in our behavior. Let me show you how the tongue can, on the other hand, become a deadly thing. Look at the next book to the right, Psalm number 57. David is writing this as he's fleeing from Saul, which went on for 12 years or so. Imagine that. Now, stay with me. We got a point I want to make here. Like all good preachers, it takes me a while to make the point. So stay with me there. And look at 57:4. My soul is among lions. I must lie among those who breathe forth fire, even the sons of men whose teeth are spears and arrows and their tongue a sharp sword thrusts, shoved in, twists, shoved in, twisted. That's abusive. That's assaulting people with our tongues. David had been the target of that. Look at 64, Psalm 64. Hear my voice, O God, in my complaint. Preserve my life from dread of the enemy. Hide me from the secret counsel of evildoers, from the tumult of those who do iniquity. Look at their description. Who have sharpened their tongue like a sword, and they aimed bitter speech as their arrow to shoot from concealment at the blameless. This hurts maybe most of all, to be attacked in secret. Behind the scenes, things are said against us, and we not only do we not know, we don't even realize the impact that it's having on people who once believed in us. But the sword thrusts are going on. That's a wrong kind of use of the tongue. Look at Proverbs 12, one more book to the right. Proverbs 12, verse 18. There is one who speaks rashly like the thrusts of a sword, but the tongue of the wise brings healing. There's the difference. Good reproof brings healing. Initially it hurts, ultimately it heals. How good it is when we have friends close enough to us to put their arms around us and warn or correct or point out an area that is getting out of control or out of line. I can't let you leave Proverbs without another quick glance. 15:4, a soothing tongue is a tree of life, but perversion in it crushes the spirit. Crushes the spirit. There's another proverb, like apples of gold in settings of silver, so is a wise reprover upon an obedient ear. Proverbs 25:11-12. Now, back to Job, my point. Bildad blamed Job because he saw Job as sinful. And what he was going through was the consequences of wrong. Job realized there was no sin he hadn't confessed. So he saw what he was going through as a mystery. And when you add the silence of God and the distance from God that he felt, it became unbearable, which explains his, at times, losing control. And those men would not cut him any slack. In my preparation, I came across a fine little piece called, Are You a Builder? I saw them tearing a building down, a group of men in a busy town. With a hefty blow and a lusty yell, they swung with zest and a side wall fell. Asked of the foreman, Are these men skilled? The kind you would hire if you had to build? He looked at me and laughed. No, indeed. Unskilled labor is all I need. Why, they can wreck in a day or two what it has taken builders years to do. I asked myself as I went my way, which of these roles have I tried to play? Am I a builder with rule and square, measuring and constructing with skill and care? Or am I a wrecker who walks the town content with the business of tearing down? By the way, which are you? You a builder? You a builder? None of the friends of Job qualifies as a builder. They're all wreckers. It's all a matter of perspective. If they had only realized that much of the will of God is mysterious. If only they could have imagined there's got to be something that we don't grasp. Job's life lines up. This is not logical. There's something unusual happening here. God's up to something great, and we must comfort our friend as he goes through this great trial for whatever reason God has, and just admit they didn't know why. You know, just to be there, just to understand, just show grace. Cynthia and I arrived at a wedding yesterday here at the church. We were almost late. And had a minute or two to get inside. On our way over, my coat had fallen from the back seat to the floorboard. And we parked back here, the back parking lot, and I got a little close to the curb. And so I'm standing on the curb, getting in the back of the car to get my coat. And I'm in a hurry because I don't want to be late. And so I grab the coat and boom, I stand up and I hit my head right. You want to see that right there? There's a knot about that big right there on my head. And I, you know, I'm You know, I tend to be a little dramatic at times. You know, there's nobody around, and my dear wife is standing there, and I really did. I thought, man, this brought blood, I'm convinced. And I closed the door, and she walks over, and she was so gracious. She was just so, you know, it was wonderful. She didn't do this. You coming? She didn't do that. She walked over, and time was forgotten by her, and it was like, I don't know why this happened, but what a time for it to happen. And I care about what happened, and I want to be here. And I got to tell you, that just spoke volumes to me. We went into the wedding, and as I watched the wedding and listened to the vows and saw this sweet couple standing here, you know, they've never been married before, okay? So they don't know what's coming. And that's good. That's good. They'll never be thinner or more ignorant of life than right then. And it's innocence, it's beautiful, it's as it ought to be. And I'm sitting there, I'm thinking, as my head is pounding, I'm thinking, why, I hope they really will have this kind of grace. Because I knew what was coming today and what Bildad and Zophar and Eliphaz missed by a mile. It's just so valuable in a marriage. Some of you are no longer married because you were abused by a partner. You were mistreated. You long to have an understanding hug, and you couldn't continue as it was. Some of you are abusing in your marriage. I don't know who you are, but I know in a group this large, it's going on. And you say, oh, I've never laid a hand. No, it's not that. It's a verbal abuse. It's ugly comments. It's insults and slams to the mat, and sarcasm, put downs. You don't realize. I don't think Bildad sat on the edge of his bed that morning thinking, let's see, how can I possibly insult him more now than I did before? I don't think it worked like that. I don't believe that. I think it just got worse and worse as they talked, like an abuser. And that's why this is preserved for us. Whatever is written in earlier times, Romans 15:4 says, written for our learning, that we through patience and comfort from the scriptures might have hope. Listen to this. Bildad lives, and Job lives, and they both may live under the same roof. Job calls it tormenting and crushing and insulting and wronging. He talks about the distance there is from God. Verse 7, I cry, violence, and I get no answer. I shout, help, and there's no justice. Heavens are brass. That great God that once talked with me has walled up my way that I cannot pass. The path is dark that once was lit. Your heart goes out to this man. He has stripped my honor from me. I was once listened to in the gate. Now I'm sitting at the trash heap as the dogs root around me for food. And the excrement of this land is all about me. This is awful. Not only is God silent, the others who were once close are now absent. They resist me. Look at the list, verse 13. My brother is far from me. My acquaintance is completely estranged. I don't have any real friends that come around. My relatives have failed. My intimate friends have forgotten me. Look at the list. Maid, servant, verse 17. Even my breath is offensive to my wife. I'm loathsome to my own brothers. Even young children despise me. And my associates abhor me. Those I love have turned against me. You, Bildad! You, Zophar, you, Eliphaz, and before you even speak, you, Elihu, I've loved you men and you've turned against me. It's tragic. And then he pauses and says, oh, I have hope beyond all of this. In fact, so significant is my hope. Look at verse 23. I love it. Oh, that my words were written. Oh, that they were inscribed in a book. Better than that, that they, with an iron stylus and lead, they were engraved in the rock forever, drilled, etched into granite, so that people through time could read. He thought his words would be forgotten. When I read that, I thought of our 16th president. On the 19th of November, 1863, he stood at Gettysburg, bloated bodies popping in the heat of the sun. It died by the scores at Gettysburg. And he stood with this simple little speech written on a piece of paper he had brought with him, written by hand. The world will little note nor long remember what I said here, but it can never forget what they did here. I thought when I read that yesterday, oh, Mr. Lincoln, we'll never forget what you said. Most of us can't remember what you did there, soldiers, but we'll never forget your speech. Job, it's going in the book. Job, it's in the book. It's along with Psalm 23 and Romans 8 and Revelation 22 and Genesis 3, Job 19, 25. I know that my Redeemer lives, and at the last he shall stand upon this earth. Even after my skin is destroyed, yet from my flesh I shall see God. I shall see him myself. My own eyes shall see him, not another. There will be a resurrection. There will be a changed world. I will come back. Oh, that my words would be remembered. And you know, when Handel writes his magnum opus, he gives this to the soprano and has her sing it. And every Christmas we hear it over again and again. Oh, my Redeemer lives. I know he lives. And I think, thank you, Lord, for preserving Job's hope for every generation through time. Let me tell you who are on the side of Job. And your God is quiet and distant and silent, and your friends may have begun to turn against you. Let me tell you, the end of the book has got a great chapter. In the end, God wins. Right rules. And the Zophars and the Bildads and the Eliphazes and the Elihus will be forgotten. His conclusion is eloquent. Be afraid of the sword for yourselves, friends. Wrath brings the punishment of the sword so that you may know there is judgment. After this burst of hope, 23 through 27, he turns to Bildad with renewed strength and he says, you need to know something. Judgment's not coming my way. It's coming yours. Two lasting lessons live on as I complete these two chapters today. The first one is about hope, and the second one is about assurance. There is nothing like hope. There is nothing like hope in the truth to clarify perspective and to keep us going. There's nothing like hope in the truth to clarify perspective and to keep us going. Some of you are having trouble going on and continuing in your lot. I assure you, your embracing the truth will give you the hope you need, even hope that you're not getting from those closest to you. The second lesson is that there is nothing like lack of assurance to haunt our steps and make us afraid. If you are without the Lord Jesus Christ, let me tell you, your steps are being haunted. And when the lights are out and your head has sunk into the pillow for another night, you hope you make it through alive. Not knowing where you would be if you died, let me tell you, that is treacherous. And the worst part, if you die without Christ, judgment is there. It is appointed unto us once to die, and after death, the judgment. To have peace, you need to know where you're going. I have a thing about giving our money while we're alive. Do your giving while you're living, then you're knowing where it's going, I often say. Be sure you're believing right when you're living, because when you die, there's no second chance to decide. It's haunting not to be sure where you're going. Billy Graham was invited several years ago to speak at the elegant Waldorf Astoria Hotel in New York City. I have a friend who was there who heard him, and he told me later that Graham had apparently had a little trouble getting there, transportation-wise, and he did finally make it, I think, a little bit late for the meeting. And when he stood up to speak, he told a true story of Albert Einstein, who was taking a train to the big city, and the ticket taker came by to gather the tickets. And when he got to the great thinker, he waited for his ticket, and he began to search for his ticket, and he could not find it. And the ticket taker noticed who he was, this brilliant physicist, and he said, "Oh, Dr. Einstein, don't worry, we trust you. You have to have a ticket, that's fine." And he left and went on, and about 20 minutes later, he was coming back through the car again, and he noticed that Einstein was on his hands and knees, still looking around for his ticket. And he said, "No, please get up," he said, "we trust you." And Einstein turned around and looked up and said, "Young man, this isn't a matter of trust, but direction. I'm searching for a ticket because I don't know where I'm going." Do you really know where you're going? Do you really know that? Is it destination guaranteed? Amazing. Bildad talked to the wrong man with the wrong motive. But he had a message for some other person, maybe you. And in that case, motive fits. There's reason to be concerned. I'd like us to bow our heads just for a few moments. Just sit quietly there in this comfortable place. No one will disturb you. You're alone with your thoughts. Job lives. People in tragic circumstances once stood at their kitchen window and thought, "You know, it may not always be great as it is right now." And they lived to see the truth of their words, just as Secretary of Defense Rumsfeld became actually transformed into a Secretary of War, though his words seemed only a theoretical prediction at first. There's nothing theoretical about life may not continue as you've known it. It just may be that hard times are right ahead, especially for you. I don't know. If I knew for sure, I'd pull you aside and warn you. If I had known in Job's place, I would have told him about chapters 1 and 2. But the mystery unfolded, and you know the rest of the story. I invite you to the Lord Jesus Christ, to the cross, where the payment was made in full for the sins of your life. And I must tell you, that is the only ticket that will guarantee your destination. That's the only way you'll know that you're on your way to heaven. Not by what you have done, but by believing in what Christ has done, your destination is assured. We often say, by faith alone, in Christ alone. This is the assurance that God has given us eternal life, and this life is in His Son. He who has the Son, S-O-N, the Son of God, has the life. He who does not have the Son does not have the life. We're grateful, our Father, for words such as we have heard. In many ways, they are warnings for us all. They are preparatory words that seem today like a distant prediction, but could very well, in a matter of hours, days, become a reality. Certainly for those without Christ, we pray today that you will bring to them the all-important question of what will I do with Jesus Christ? And turn them, our Father, in their hearts, deep within, to your Son. And bring with them at that moment a peace they've never known before. Until then, I pray that you would continue the restlessness and the uneasiness and the sleepless nights and the haunting reminders that death is sure and judgment is real.
5: 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That's the legacy of Job, and that's the message Chuck Swindoll has offered us today on Insight for Living. 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You've just heard Chuck walk us through one of the darkest seasons in the Bible. Job, assaulted, abused, abandoned, his friends came to comfort him and crushed him instead. God seemed silent. The heavens felt like brass, and yet from the ash heap came these words, "I know that my Redeemer lives." At Insight for Living Australia, we are available to provide faithful prayer and encouragement to our listeners. 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You can call us in Australia on 1300 467 444, in New Zealand plus 613 9762 6613. Those numbers again: Australia 1300 467 444, and for New Zealand plus 613 9762 6613. Ever been blamed for something you didn't do? I'm Clayton Bjellin, and Chuck Swindoll explains how to respond wisely when falsely accused. Thursday on Insight for Living.